kind of lazy summer afternoon instrumentals, and that's certainly one of them. You're listening to WUTC 88.1 FM in Chattanooga, Tennessee, your listener-powered public radio station, broadcasting from right here at the University of Tennessee at Chattanooga. My name's Brent Stott. This show is Louder Than Bombs, and I think I'm going to keep tonight's playlist sort of in this area. Some fun, cinematic-sounding, jazzy tunes. Although this next one, not so much that, but it's a good one. This is Roger Faker.

And there's the band Cortex with La Rue. You can see them in Atlanta in, I think, October. Yeah, October. You can see them in Atlanta at a venue called the Goat Farm. And it looks like tickets are pretty reasonably priced. There's your opportunity. Go see Cortex. How often are they in the United States? You're listening to WUTC 88.1 FM in Chattanooga, Tennessee. This show is Louder Than Bombs. My name is Brent Stott. Here's a song from a South American band called City Mole.

And there's the Yugoslavian-born composer Igor Savin off his album U Disco Express. The name of that song is kind of a challenge for me because obviously I can't pronounce it, so don't want to take a chance with that over the air. But the translation makes no sense to me either. So I'll just give you the album name, which is U Disco Express. A fantastic album. Really great album art, too. You should take a pause and look that up right now. In that block, we also heard from Jacques Dutronc. We heard from Marie Laferite. And we heard from City Mole. 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My name is Brent Stott. This show is Louder Than Bombs. This next song is also from abroad, although this is Eastern European. This is the Russian musician, Monty Mechanic. He sings in Russian, but I think he's based in Belarus now. I've tried to do some digging around, but it's kind of hard to find a lot of information on some of the Eastern European artists because, well, I don't speak any of these languages.

And there's the French Canadian band On Essential Oils with the song Distrust the Magician. In that block, we hit a few different countries. We had a song from the Ukrainian folk band Tick Two, a song from a Swedish musician that I don't have in front of me now. Sorry about that. And then I had that we heard from Monty Mechanic, the Russian musician. We're almost out of time on tonight's show, so I'm going to go ahead and wrap things up here and play some music out there the rest of the hour. As always, thank you for hanging out and listening to music with me. My name is Brent Stott. This has been Louder Than Bombs. I'll be back tomorrow at 8 o'clock here on WUTC 88.1 FM in Chattanooga. I'm going to send things out with, we've got an English musician, a French musician, and if we have time, going to play some from the Japanese band or Japanese artist Miyara. Have a great night.

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Why, hello everybody and welcome to this week's episode of the Moonlight Mile. My name is Clark Gibson. I'll be holding it down all the way until 10 o'clock, and which means we need to get going. We need to get the music flowing, the good times a-rolling, whatever other kind of catchy ways there are to say that I'm very excited to share some music with you folks tonight and hang out for a little while. Recently, I revisited the Friday trilogy, three of my favorite movies as a child, which I know is kind of alarming. I recently revisited them and realized writer and producer Ice Cube has an incredible taste in music. A lot of old soul and funk on there. So we're going to do three in a row from those soundtracks right here to start the show and then change things up a little bit from there. So thanks for tuning in, and let's get this thing started with Confunction with Chase Me right here on the Moonlight Mile.

0: feet when I found her. Catching bitches hitting corners.
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0: Until the that be out there strolling. You know I'm rolling.
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0: To the that be out there strolling, you know I'm rolling.
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0: smoking, have your ass choking. Just about the blaze, then we had to raise. Cause 5-0 creep, my homies peep, so we jay. Got my 9 plus no time to be getting sweat.
1: In the back, sunroof

Rick James, the one and only Rick James with Mary Jane. That's coming from Come and Get It from 1978. You've also heard KD with Hitting Corners. That is coming off of an album that I cannot say the title of, but he did let you know in the song that that is from 1994. You also heard Confunction with Chase Me coming off of Candy from 1979. And I hope you guys enjoyed that as much as I did, because I've been wearing out the soundtrack for Friday, the movie, for a couple of weeks now. And it is chock full of surprises and fun. And it's been a really good backdrop to the past couple of weeks. Coming up next, we're going to change the tone a little bit here and get into the meat of the episode. We've got one from an underappreciated Pearl Jam album. This is coming off of Yield from 1998, one of my favorite Pearl Jam tunes. This is In Hiding right here on WUTC.

David Bowie with Changes, coming off of Hunky Dory from 1971. You also heard from Frog with You Know I'm Down. That is coming off of Count Bateman from 2019, as well as Pearl Jam with In Hiding off of Yield from 98. Coming up next, we're going to do three in a row of... I've started to realize I appreciate the slower and calmer Led Zeppelin songs, almost more so than their heavy rocking songs, which they are totally known for. But we're going to do three of my favorite chill Led Zeppelin songs right here on the Moonlight Mile on WUTC.

Led Zeppelin with 10 Years Gone coming off of Physical Graffiti from 1975. I'm also realizing we did a little bit of a sampler there. You also heard the Rain Song off of Houses of the Holy from 73. And then That's the Way off of Led Zeppelin 3 from 1970. Coming up next, got three in a row by the man, the myth, the legend, Willie Nelson. I have started a spreadsheet. Yes, I'm that much of a dork. I started a spreadsheet to rank side by side Waylon versus Willie, because I've realized that I may or may not like Waylon Jennings a little bit more for the first time in my entire life. So I'm going to rank them by years, beginning in 1966, going all the way to 76, where they teamed up for Wanted, the Outlaws, and see who won each year. Because you can't really go side by side. Willie Nelson did begin his career before Waylon, and they both had a lot of re-releases and all kinds of different things like that. So I'm just going to listen to all those records in between that 10-year span, and I'm going to rank who won that year. But as far as debut albums go, Willie Nelson's first record is actually way better than I would have anticipated. These three are coming off of And Then I Wrote from 1962, right here on the Moonlight Mile.

0: company. Hello, Wendy.
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She went away and left us all alone the way she planned. Guess we'll have to learn to get along without her if we can. Hello, Celia. I'm gonna stare at you a while. You know I can't sleep.

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Why do you try? So please help me to face

That was three in a row from Willie Nelson off of his debut album from 1962, And Then I Wrote. Folks, that's all the time we have for this week's episode of The Moonlight Mile, but I have a great idea. Let's do it again next week. Same time, same place, right here on WUTC. I'm going to play you out with a record that I actually just purchased because I loved the name of the band and the album cover so much. This is Bicentennial Bluegrass from the year 1976. This is Don Reno, Bill Harrell, and the Tennessee Cut-Ups. And this one is going out to all the listeners out there. Please remember that I love you. Have a great night, guys. Take it easy.

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You're listening to us live, playing dead, but live. We're alive, but the music is dead.

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Now, back to dead air. I mean, airing the dead.

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0: 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There's plenty of parking right out back at Shredder's Lair. 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

0: ashes all fall down. Ashes all fall down. Hey, it's the official tapes, Grateful Dead radio program, where we get into the official releases from the Grateful Dead's vault. A lot of times we get into the archival material, the concerts, but there is the Grateful Dead in the studio. Now, you can find that take of Throwing Stones on a release titled Flashback with the Grateful Dead. It's one of those budget compilations that maybe the sold on the overnight programs on television or maybe at the supermarket or box stores. But of course, Throwing Stones originally released in July of 1987 on a studio album, In the Dark. And there is a new book out where it goes into extensive archival research to tell the story, behind the scenes story of In the Dark.
1: You know, you listen to that record and there's a clarity and a clean, you know, quality to that, you know, that is just razor sharp.
0: As John Brackett, he is the author of Touch of Grey or How the Grateful Dead Became Pop Stars.
1: You know, all of the instruments and all of the voice parts just lie in their own spot and they're just so clear. It's really an album that sounds like 1987. One of the things I talk about in the book, though, is how they work to kind of sound like that, you know, because the synthesizer is a very important element in this song. And you know, for this record, they brought in Bob Breylove.
2: This is Bob Breylove. I got some of the most major synthesizer training through working for 8 years with Stevie Wonder. This is a master synthesist, songwriter, producer, just amazing musician.
1: And you know, for this record, they brought in Bob Breylove to assist with some of the production and engineering and overdubs for the percussionists, but also for Brent as well. And one of the things I ask readers to consider in the book is actually the sound and the timbre of Brent's keyboard, because it was a Yamaha DX7, which, you know, was ubiquitous on the top 10, you know, Billboard charts throughout the mid 80s. So just to get some idea of, you know, what was going on the top 10 of the Billboard's Hot 100 at the time, you know, the Dead, when they came in, they peaked at number 9. That was their highest charting position. And that week that they peaked at number 9, Whitney Houston's Didn't We Almost Have It All was number 1. Now, she was also an Arista artist at that point, which gives you also another idea of kind of, you know, where this band was, you know, because Arista really, in many ways, was a pop and R&B and soul label. Michael Jackson was still on the charts, too, with I Just Can't Stop Loving You. White Snake, Here I Go Again, was on there. Carrie by Europe. Prince's You Got the Look. La Bamba really is the only kind of, maybe, you know, Los Lobos somewhat, you know, but it didn't sound like Touch of Grey. You know, Los Lobos, if anything, their cover of La Bamba, I mean, was a pretty, you know, spot on cover of the original. So yeah, even though the Dead didn't really resemble a lot of the other acts that were going on at the time, they might not resemble a lot of those other acts, but in some ways the song does sound like a lot of the pop acts that were going on at the time. And most of the tunes that were on the chart at that time did feature prominently the DX7. So yeah, asking people to kind of think about the sounds themselves, the timbres, what you're hearing in the song too, and how that's playing a role in the popularity and success of the tune.
0: Brackett also discusses the recording process and the naming of the album In the Dark, where there is a story about where they recorded the album In the Dark.
1: One of the very first things I did for the book was to reach out to a guy named Guy Charbonneau. And Guy owned Le Mobile, which is one of the most renowned mobile recording studios of the rock era. Just look up Guy Charbonneau, Le Mobile Recording Studio, and your jaw will hit the floor just seeing some of the shows that he's recorded. And so just to be able to talk with him a little bit about it, because those were interesting sessions. At Marin Vets is where they did the basic tracks. John Cutler, you know, figures also very prominently within the book as well, and talking about his contributions as the producer, working together with Garcia and Charbonneau. Moving into, you know, and another thing too that I should point out was that with Cutler, you know, it might be getting into the weeds and trivia, But Cutler created a pre-production document that pretty much outlined how they were going to record the record, you know, starting with basics, moving to the overdub stage, then moving on to the mixing stage and thinking about how they were going to do it, types of machines that they were going to use. I mean, they had a very kind of limited number of tunes that they were doing. They knew exactly what songs they were going to do. The arrangements were well established at that point. And yes, I guess on one occasion they did turn off the lights in Marin Vets and played in the dark. But I doubt any of that made it to the record, you know, but great title nonetheless. They knew they had to be efficient. They knew they had to be quick, and they knew it had to sound good. And they did all of those things.
0: You can get the full interview that we conducted with John Brackett and his book, Touch of Grey, or How the Grateful Dead Became Pop Stars, at our website. Just go to the Soundboards page at officialtapes.com. In the book, not only does he talk about what they did in the studio, the album, but he also, of course, talked about the music video of Touch of Grey.
1: In many ways, the video became this encapsulation of everything that people expected of the Grateful Dead, right? What they knew about the Grateful Dead was kind of summed up within the video itself. I talk about Gary Gutierrez, who was the director for that. And for people who might not know, he was also the person who directed the animated sequence that opens the Grateful Dead movie. And so Jerry and Gary had a long relationship. By the time they hooked up in early 87, Jerry had sent Gutierrez a tape of a bunch of songs that they were considering for the single. They hadn't decided on Touch of Grey yet at this point. And what was interesting is that at this point, Gary Gutierrez was a co-founder of a very, very successful production company in San Francisco called Colossal. And his group had worked on films like The Right Stuff, all sorts of television shows, the Twilight Zone reboot that the Dead had worked on. But he and his crew had also done a number of those animated ID segments for MTV. I don't know if any you remember those, but often very claymation, animation types of things. So Gutierrez already had a very intimate, close connection with MTV that made, you know, it much easier for the band to kind of slide into that format. Now, MTV had been courting the Dead for years to try to get something, and they had resisted time and time again. But Gutierrez was smart enough and savvy enough and knew the band well enough that, you know, the concept that he came up with the skeletons on the stage, that was the immediate concept. That was, you know, from everything I've read and kind of seen with the materials, that was the first idea he had. Came up with a quick plan that's very close to what we see with the video now. And it really just plays on the fact of, yeah, that this band was old, you know, at this point. But it was also playing on that live element as well, you know, utilizing the fans, you know, providing that soundtrack as well, recording it in front of the fans. And so a knowledge not only of the images and the iconography, but also the meaning and the importance of the fans and the live element. And so, yeah, I mean, the video hit it a very good time. And it was all over, all the time. You could not not see it.
0: Touch of Grey, or How the Grateful Dead Became Pop Stars, is the title of the book, and that is the voice of the author, John Brackett, tracing the history of the song Touch of Grey, beginning with songwriter Robert Hunter's lyrical sketches and the Grateful Dead's earliest live arrangements, getting into the group's popular renaissance following the release of Touch of Grey and the album In the Dark in the summer of 1987. Brackett details how particular recording technologies, notable musical characteristics, modes of attending and listening, and the mechanics of the contemporary music industry shaped this defining moment in the group's career. Drawing on extensive archival research, Touch of Grey examines how the band and their label worked to produce a hit record, a dynamic music video, and an effective promotional campaign that would propel the Grateful Dead from a group with a devoted cult following to become a pop culture phenomenon. You can get more of the interview, officialtapes.com. Just go to the Soundboards page. Hey, I'm Corey, and how about the very first time the Grateful Dead ever performed Touch of Grey on stage in front of an audience? It took place as an encore on September 15th, 1982. You can find this on the massive box set, Enjoying the Ride. and let the ride continue. It's the official tapes.

0: Thank you. See you in a little bit.
1: That's the Grateful Dead in Maryland on September 15th, 1982, Capitol Center. A countless special moments happened at Capitol Center, including the very first live performance of Touch of Grey in 1982. And there is that performance as an encore, September 15th, 1982. The venue also saw the return of three long-lost classics in 1990, Loose Lucy, Easy to Love You, Black-Throated Wind as well. This is the official tapes Grateful Dead radio program where we get into the official releases from the Grateful Dead's vault, and you can find that release on Enjoying the Ride, a massive 60-CD box set to celebrate the Grateful Dead's 60th anniversary as a band. It was released in 2025. And there is a new book out. It is titled Touch of Grey or How the Grateful Dead Became Pop Stars. Author John Brackett.
2: It really is a focus on the single. It's kind of goes back, beginning with the early history of the tune, way back to Hunter's earliest performances, drawing upon some of his earliest lyrical sketches to kind of see the development of the tune. And then from there, when the Dead picked it up in 82 and started making it their own. And just kind of following the transformation of how that song was gradually introduced into their sets. But really, the kind of the story changes, of course, when Jerry gets sick in 86. And, you know, the band is in flux at this point, you know, kind of unsure of what's going on. There's no tour, right? And so there's no money coming in. And they know they have to make a record. And so the next big moment that in the story of this song, and really what kind of is that transformational moment, is when they return to the stage, right, in December of 86. And they start off with Touch of Grey. The rest of the story is then talking about, all right, you know, what happens? You know, you had this incredibly popular, you know, cult band that's been living on the periphery of the music industry for, you know, a decade, you know, if not more. And all of a sudden, boom, you know, there's this MTV hit. They're all over radio. They move from arenas now into stadiums. And even that can't even hold the amount of fans, you know. And so talking about how the song transformed the scene, transformed the band, and also transformed the legacy, the popularity and the success of that record. Yes, it's about 1987, but it's also about the legacy of the band as well.
1: We'll have more with John Brackett and his book, Touch of Grey, or How the Grateful Dead Became Pop Stars, a little bit later here on the official tapes. And coming up, we're going to get into the commercial maximum. The Grateful Dead performing at Madison Square Garden. This is just a couple months after they released the album In the Dark. And this particular show, top five requested show out of the vault. And it was finally released in 2015. And we are going to hear how the Grateful Dead opened up the show on September 18th, 1987 at Madison Square Garden. And when you hear the opening, it's kind of starts with some interesting stage banter. And what that is at the start of the show, as a goof on their Letterman appearance, Bobby urged the crowd to levitate Garcia. They started with a goofy laugh over their improbable, complicated success. And then we're belting the chorus line at a shredded pitch. And we're going to get into all of that here on the official tapes.
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Hey, Rocky, watch me levitate Garcia.

Plucked her out from my shoes. That's when I knew I had never walking blues. And I woke up this morning, look around and I felt her out of my shoes. That's when I knew I

0: This is the official tapes, Grateful Dead radio program, where we get into the official releases from the Grateful Dead's vault from the release 30 Trips Around the Sun box set. That is the Grateful Dead from September 18th, 1987. We heard Hell in a Bucket, into Sugary, into Walkin' Blues. The 9/18/87 show was a top five requested show to be released out of the vault for many, many years, and finally it was released in 2015 on that massive box set, 30 Trips Around the Sun. At the start of the show, it was sort of as a goof on the Letterman appearance that took place that same within that time frame. Bobby urged the crowd to levitate Garcia. They start with a wry laugh over their improbable, complicated success. And then we're belting out the chorus line at a shredded pitch of Hell in a Bucket, which you can find on that super successful album, In the Dark. We also heard a killer version of Sugary. Something to note about these performances, this is post-coma Garcia, and it inspired Sir Paul McCartney, to tour. He hadn't been touring for a little over a decade, but once he started hearing about how Jerry Garcia almost joined the Great Jam in the Sky, but he goes back on stage and he's doing these incredible tours and finding success, the Grateful Dead's return actually inspired Sir Paul to return to the road as well. And we also heard Walkin' Blues in that first set sequence, which actually started out the show on 9/18/87. Hey, I'm Corey. You've been listening to the official tapes, and we've been going back this last hour talking a little bit about the success of the Grateful Dead during that time frame, and also the release In the Dark. There's a new book out titled Touch of Grey, or How the Grateful Dead Became Pop Stars. We had an opportunity to talk with author John Brackett.
1: Yeah, seeing how the scene changed, seeing how the band changed, the image changed, it must have been very difficult for the band. You know, on a number of occasions, they did articulate, you know, how difficult it had become. But I don't know if they ever figured out how to get out of it. You know, there were some occasions where they were considering, you know, filming shows and broadcasting them that way to reduce the amount of people that would show up, extended residencies, I think. But yeah, I think they never really could figure out how they could deal with the issues that were going down at the shows. And that was the main concern. Now, there were issues before, you know, and as I talk about in the book, you know, going back at least to 85, I can find records of John Scheer, you know, sending security letters to concert promoters, encouraging discussions with security, you know, and trying to assuage any fears that they might have with the Deadhead. So they had a reputation, no doubt. But once the gate crashing started and once, you know, the lot turned into, you know, what it became, you know, that was a very different scene. And so, yeah, you see this idea of, or many people identifying, okay, a lot of this is happening with the newer fans. An early kind of thing that Blair Jackson did in the Golden Road too, it was all about, yeah, this is all boils down to those new fans who really just don't understand, you know, how the Dead do things. And without a doubt, I think that was true. The issue that then arises is that the responsibility to control it from the Dead's perspective comes to lay on the other fans. It's up to you to educate these newer fans about how things are done. You know, I don't know. I mean, how would you feel about that? You know, okay, they got this whole thing going on. You know, I'm glad you've been following us for 15 years. Can you go take care of this for us? You know, I mean, I don't know how you would feel about that.
0: That's author John Brackett. You can get the full interview that we did with John Brackett at our website, officialtapes.com. 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This is all with the album In the Dark.
1: It's the crazy relative you don't want to talk about, you know? I mean, and listen, I think, you know, first of all, the 80s in general are completely understudied. We all know what's going on in the 60s and 70s, and, you know, you've seen it. But I just, when you read book after book, I feel like, oh, you know, what's going on? You know, you go over entire years very, very quickly, you know? But yeah, this is a really tough moment, I think, for a lot of fans. It's bittersweet in some ways. It's difficult in other ways because of the things changed. They weren't just your little, pet band anymore. They were everybody's band.
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2: 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You're listening to Midnight Melodies here on WUTC, and I'm your host, Rachel Helms. Whether you're in the car driving right now or winding down at home, I'm glad you're here. We're going to ease into the night with Dreaming of You by Cigarettes After Sex, and after that, you will hear Cry Cry by Maisie Star. This is Dreaming of You.

If you're just now tuning in, you're listening to Midnight Melodies here on WTC, and you just heard Super C by Robert Lester Folsom, and before that was I'll Be Your Mirror by the Velvet Underground. Robert Lester Folsom actually is on tour right now. He did recently come to Chattanooga and played at Cherry Street Tavern back in June of 2025. Unfortunately, I was unaware of this, and I did not get to see him perform, which I'm really upset about. If I would have known, I would have gone, but if he ever does happen to come back, I definitely will be clearing my schedule and making sure that I get to go see him perform. Anyways, to get back to the music, next up is Call It Fate, Call It Karma by The Strokes.

If you're just now tuning in, you're listening to Midnight Melodies on WTC, and I'm your host, Rachel Helms. We just listened to I Root by Michael Now, and before that was Friends by Levitation Room. Coming up next, you're going to hear some tracks from Unknown Mortal Orchestra, Mr. Twin Sister, Heather, and Sad Girl. This is So Good at Being in Trouble by Unknown Mortal Orchestra.

You just listened to Little Queenie by Sad Girl, and before that was Regrets by Heather. One of the first times I ever listened to the song Little Queenie was in the show Yellow Jackets, which is a show on Hulu. If you guys have not already watched that, I honestly highly suggest it. It's kind of more intense and kind of unsettling though, so if you guys aren't into those kind of shows, maybe don't watch it, but the soundtrack is really amazing. Anyways, I really do love that song, Little Queenie. I think that the lyrics are so sweet. Like, whenever it says, I'll be dreaming in a hurry so that I can dream of you. I think that is so cute, and maybe some of you guys can relate. Maybe you have someone you can't wait to see in your dreams. I don't know. But moving on to the next song, this is Only in My Dreams by the Marías.

You just listened to Ghost Ride by Crumb, and before that was Radio by Freak Slug. Me and my roommate actually went and saw Freak Slug in concert last year at the Blue Room in Nashville for her tour on her album I Blow Out Big Candles, which came out in November of 2024. She is originally from Australia, but luckily she did have some tour dates in the US, and she is on tour again right now, and she's coming to Atlanta coming up pretty soon. Me and my roommates are planning on getting tickets to see her again because some of our other friends want to see her as well. But yeah, I'm really excited about it. And if you guys like her music, I would definitely check that out because the tickets are pretty inexpensive. Anyways, we only have enough time for a couple more tracks. So thank you so much for spending some of your time with me tonight. I hope that you guys have enjoyed the music. We're going to end the night with May 1st by Beach Fossils, followed by Tearjerker by Small Forward.

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Put your head out the window, see my driver's roll. Lord, some people said Mr. Casey couldn't run. Let me tell you what Mr. Casey had done. He left Memphis, was 49, got a Newport News, it was dinner time, what dinner time. I knew for you it was dinner time. I sold my gin, I sold the street. 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

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I run in glory unless I make my time. 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And that's gonna shake like Cheney did, like Cheney did. I'm not gonna shake it like Cheney did. Mr. Case run his engine in the miles of place. Number 4 stabbed him in the face. The depth told Casey, well, you must leave town.

This morning I heard someone was dying. Mrs. K is chilling on his doorstep crying. 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Papa got killed on the serving line, on the serving line. 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Kill my father on the first degree. 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Draw another 10.

I'm a Nashville Eastman on the road again. Tuesday morning, it looked like rain. Around the curve came a passing train. Under the bar lay the Casey Jones, good old engine.

left Memphis to spread the news. Memphis women don't wear no shoes. 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

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Let's go.

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1: Hey there, welcome to LiveWire. I'm your host, Luke Burbank. Today on the show, writer Edgar Gomez will unpack his darkly comedic memoir, Alligator Tears, which explores his life growing up poor and queer in Florida, and how working as a flip-flop salesman prepared him to be the award-winning writer that he is today. Then we're going to chat with author River Selby about their memoir, Hotshot, A Life on Fire, which traces their journey to becoming a hotshot wildland firefighter after years of struggling with addiction. Then for our musical guest, we're going to try something a little different this week. We were fortunate enough to capture a performance from the pianist Hunter Nowak, who brings his Steinway grand piano, nicknamed Maud, out to all kinds of amazing natural settings, where he then allows the sounds of the environment to actually become part of the performance. It is really cool stuff, I promise. So make sure you stick around for this week's LiveWire, which I'll get started right after this.
2: Live from NPR News in Washington, I'm Linda Kenyon. As the U.S.-Canada trade war heats up, so too have the insults and the rhetoric. As Dan Karpinchuk reports, President Trump criticized Ontario Premier Doug Ford on social media, and Ford fired back.
3: In a social media post, Trump referred to Ford as the, quote, less charismatic, intelligent, and overall unimpressive brother of the late, great Rob Ford. He was the former mayor of Toronto who admitted to smoking crack cocaine while in office and was caught in a series of drinking scandals. Premier Doug Ford was quick to reply.
4: I don't respond to a dictator like President Trump. I'm not going to take any advice off a guy that's the king of bankruptcies.
3: Ford went on to say Trump is actually taxing his own people through tariffs on Canada. Ford says he will throw everything he can at the Trump White House, even consider putting an export tariff on electricity to the U.S. For NPR News, I'm Dan Karpinchuk in Toronto.
2: California's highest court is weighing whether a sheriff broke the law when he seized hundreds of thousands of ballots earlier this year. Madison Ament of member station KVCR has the story.
5: Sheriff Chad Bianco of Riverside County took the ballots after last year's statewide election on redistricting to favor Democrats. Bianco, a Republican who was then running for governor, says he was investigating voter fraud. His attorney says Bianco had a warrant and acted within the law. But Sonny Walknin, an attorney for the plaintiffs, says a warrant doesn't trump California election code.

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1: Chief Edwards called the fire human-caused, but added it is not yet known if it was intentional or unintentional. The number of residents under evacuation orders and warnings has been reduced to about 63,000. That's down from 90,000 over the weekend. The Trump administration is preparing to revoke the visas of up to 200,000 foreigners who have applied for or are currently seeking asylum in the United States. This would be the largest single mass revocation of visas in U.S. history and would likely face legal challenges. The State Department says the revocations would affect B-1 and B-2 visas issued between 2016 and 2026. You're listening to NPR. A federal mediator has determined the Washington Post did not have grounds to fire columnist Karen Attia over a social media post she made shortly after the killing of Trump ally and conservative activist Charlie Kirk. NPR's David Folkenflik reports the mediator also noted Attia had additional leeway as an opinion writer.
2: What happened to Attia occurred against the backdrop of tensions within the Post over personal expression by journalists on social media, a backlash against almost anyone critical of Kirk after his death, and the makeover of the Post's editorial section to be more Trump-friendly. Top Opinions editor Adam O'Neill drew a line after she wrote on social media, quote, "Refusing to tear my clothes and smear ashes on my face in performative mourning for a white man that espoused violence is not the same as violence." Attia says she's willing to return. The Post says it respects the arbitration decision, but hasn't committed itself to next steps. David Folkenflik, NPR News.
1: President Trump plans to visit Ireland next month, where he will attend the Irish Open golf tournament at his golf course in County Clare on the country's Atlantic coast. The tournament will be hosted at the Trump International Golf Links Ireland in Doonbeg. The president will also mix in some presidential activities while he's in Ireland for the tournament. He will attend an event at the U.S. Embassy with workers there, and he'll also meet with business officials in Ireland. The White House says the trip is scheduled to take place on September 12th and 13th. I'm Linda Kenyon, NPR News in Washington.
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10: Thank you so much, Elena Passarello, and thank you all for coming out to the Alberta Rose Theater in beautiful Portland, Oregon. We have an amazing show in store for you this week. First, though, we got to kick things off, like we always do, with the best news we heard all week. All right, here's the thing.

0: The news can seem a little bleak out there in the world, but of course there are good things happening. And what we do in this segment each week is we find those things. We thought this week, though, let's do something special because Portland has been getting a certain kind of attention nationwide.
1: Yeah.
0: That might make someone think there isn't any best news happening in the Rose City, but au contraire,
1: Mm-mm. There
0: is best news that is happening here this week, mm-hmm. And we've found it. And we'd like to report out to the entire nation who's listening in right now just how okay things are going here. This is a lightning round of best news stories coming from right here in Portland, Oregon. What do you think? Elena, what's first item of best news that you have heard about in Portland?
1: Okay, we all know about the World Naked Bike Ride here in Portland.
0: Oh, yeah.
1: Yeah. It's a tradition, and might I add, it is always a protest. It's always a reaction to fossil fuels and the fossil fuel industry and sort of promoting alternative modes of transportation that don't use said fossil fuels. Usually, because it involves nudity, it happens in the summer, which is
0: yes. Probably
1: the best time.
0: I requested that.
1: Yeah. But listen, they had to call an emergency naked bike ride.
0: Yes.
1: Right? Riding through downtown, past the protesters, past the ICE facility, clothing non-optional. Is that how you'd say it? Non-clothing optional. So there were some people on that cold Sunday who had on hats and scarves, and there was a David S. Pumpkins costume, apparently.
0: Love it.
1: A Beetlejuice costume. And then they all drove over the Burnside Bridge and parked their bikes and kind of laid down on the ground and kind of stopped traffic for a little bit. All to sort of make protest an act of joy. And nothing says joy like nudity on a 50-degree rainy day.
0: Yeah.
1: What's yours?
0: I mean, you know, of course, we're always looking for business development and folks to have successful businesses here in Portland. And right now, there is a company that is just doing actually booming business. It's the Lipman Company. They've been around for about 77 years. It's a great...
1: That's brand recognition.
0: Yeah. Well, they've been there for 77 years down over on Yamhill. And it's a party supply company. And the reason that their phone has been ringing off the hook is because they are the place in Portland to get your inflatable frog, chicken, or dinosaur costume.
1: Your gear. Your protest gear.
0: Yeah. Apparently, it's been very fun for the manager of the store, Robin Adair, because Robin gets to sell people these things and then see them on national television.
1: Wow.
0: Hours later, she told the paper, a couple bought Garfield and a banana the other day, and then I saw them on the news. Let's support our local inflatable frog businesses here in Portland. All right, hit me with another best news thing happening right here in much maligned Portland, Oregon.
1: Luke Burbank, friends in Portland, this is also the season for Squish the Squash.
0: Oh my gosh.
1: Which is a 30-year-old tradition at the Portland Zoo that started in the 90s when an award-winning 800-pound pumpkin in Canby was donated to the zoo so that the elephants could squish it. They got gourds, they got squash, they got pumpkins, and they've been doing this forever. And these are, I mean, the size of the elephants' heads. That's happening this week, but there's a new special development because sort of the hot it girl of the Portland Zoo this year is Tula Too, who is the 8-month-old baby elephant.
0: I know. I mean, they're giving the baby elephant a baby pumpkin to smash.
1: I mean, the 800 pounders were so big, like there's no way that she could even like get up around it. So she's going to squish her own squash, and then she's going to be able to watch her mom wreck shop on one of the big mama pumpkins. So.
0: Why is that so satisfying
1: Apparently
0: to watch?
1: It's really good for the elephants. Like, it's a kind of enrichment that, you know, it's fun to watch, but it started as like an animal behaviorist therapy.
0: Okay, here's a last bit of best news coming out of Portland, Oregon this week. You know, of course, the seasons are changing, and we're getting closer to eventually winter. There's going to be snow. There's going to be ice. And here in Portland, that can be a real problem, which is why the city of Portland has 56 snowplows.
1: What?
0: That's a lot, right?
1: Yeah.
0: I mean, that by itself could be the best news. We have prioritized...
1: Yeah, good job.
0: buying snowplows for this city. Well, they decided, the Portland Board of Transportation decided to have a contest where they would name 5 of these snowplows.
1: Uh-oh.
0: One of them is going to be called the Big Snowplowski.
1: Good. Approved.
0: That one's going to handle the Southwest Hills. There's going to be one called the Burnside. Like, brr. I can't really say that word.
1: Burnside.
0: There you go. Thank you. That's... That one is going to handle, that's actually a salt spreader that's going to handle West Burnside. Mm. Then you got a Plowy McPlowface.
1: Yeah, you have to.
0: I mean, at this point, if you allow people to vote on naming something, you're going to get a Mick something face. There's also Salt and Thaw, which if you're listening somewhere outside of Portland, we have a beloved ice cream operation here called Salt and Straw, which that's a reference to. And then, of course, the fifth and final snowplow is Beverly Clear E.
1: Yeah.
0: Right?
1: Does it plow click-a-tad street?
0: It absolutely does. It is going to plow the Beverly Cleary K through 8 school and the neighborhoods that were made famous in the Beverly Cleary
1: Ramona
0: books.
1: Quimby's.
0: Yes. So the fact that we have 56 snowplows and that as the seasons progress, even if it snows, you can all come to LiveWire. You have no excuse because the roads will be Beverly Cleary'd for you to get here no matter what's going on. That, my friends, that is the best news that I heard all week. All right, you're listening to LiveWire. Our first guest this week is the recipient of the American Book Award and a Lambda Literary Award for his first book, which was titled High Risk Homosexual. Edgar Gomez was born and raised in Florida, where his new memoir is set. It's called Alligator Tears. It's been called triumphant, dazzling, and unfailingly stylish. All things that could describe Edgar as well. Here's a conversation we recorded with him live at the Kiln co-working space in Portland, Oregon. Edgar, welcome to LiveWire.
2: Thank you so much for having me.
0: I found this book to just be so fascinating and human and readable and relatable. I really, really enjoyed it. I wanted to kind of set the scene for people that maybe haven't had a chance to read it yet. You grew up in Orlando. What sort of a kid were you? Were you a shy kid? Were you outgoing? What was your deal?
2: I was a really shy, nervous, nerdy kid who was always reading. So my family moved around a lot when I was a kid, and books were like this source of stability where no matter where we were, I could at least be following the same story. And so in that way, it gave me like this consistency. But I didn't have a lot of friends because I was like, you know, I love reading.
0: Your relationship with your mom is a big part of this book, and I'm just curious, can you kind of, it went through phases, it sounds like, in your childhood and in your coming out and just based on her health and your life, but generally speaking, what was that relationship like for you growing up?
2: We had a little bit of a complicated relationship where when I was really young, like a lot of other gay kids, she was my best friend, she was my rock. And when I came out to her in high school, I came out to her at Saks Fifth Avenue at the mall when she was there to use a coupon. And I like looked around and I was like, this is kind of a safe space in a way because she's not gonna make a scene around all these rich white ladies. And so I came out to her there and her initial reaction wasn't great. It took some getting used to. And in fact, there were a lot of, you know, not great things that happened. And afterwards, I tried to have conversations with her about them. Like, oh, mama, remember that time that you got so mad that you, you know, tackled my bedroom door and came in and were like, are you a, you know, curse word? Are you a slur? And she would always be like, no, that didn't happen. Or you're exaggerating. Or like classic immigrant mom, like, you don't know how much I sacrificed for you. So I could never really talk to her about those things. And writing,
0: she was from Nicaragua?
2: She's Nicaraguan, yeah. And writing my books, writing my memoirs has been my way to sort of have those conversations with her without her telling me, no, that didn't happen. Mm. And after these books came out, I was so, so nervous. In fact, I didn't tell her that my first book came out until like a year afterwards. It was
0: She's like walking
2: drama.
0: Through the airport. It's like a Hudson News. Her son is on the cover.
2: Well, that was always my fantasy that my book would be at the airport. Because my mom, My mom worked as a barista at Starbucks at the airport, and I was always in there. She would take me for bring your kid to work day, and so she would like let me loose in the airport, and it was always like this like status symbol, like if I get my book in the airport, that means that I made it.
0: Yeah.
2: It hasn't made it there yet.
0: Well, if enough people hear this interview,
2: yes.
0: We've got to get alligator tears in
2: Please.
0: The finer booksellers in the airport in America. I think those places and Costco are where all books
2: yes.
0: are now sold. I mean, very seriously, that's like the two places you want to get your book.
2: Yeah, buy it in bulk. Yeah. Buy a 24-pack.
0: That's right. 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We're talking to the writer Edgar Gomez, and we have to take a very quick break. But do not go anywhere. When we come back, Edgar will explain how his mom made some very creative financial decisions to get him new teeth as a teen, which completely changed the course of his life. Stick around. More LiveWire coming your way in a moment.
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0: Welcome back to LiveWire from PRX. I'm your host, Luke Burbank, here with Elena Passarello. We are listening to a chat that we recorded with the writer Edgar Gomez, talking about his latest book, Alligator Tears. We recorded this at Kiln Co-working Space in Portland, Oregon. Let's get back to it. Your mom also did something incredibly kind, and I want to say smart, for you as a kid, which was, and again, I hope it's okay that I'm talking about it, but it's in the book, so I feel like it's fair game. She realized, as essentially a single mother raising a family and trying to make it work, that like for so many Americans, the math wasn't mathing mm-hmm. on the finances, and she realized that she was likely to need to declare bankruptcy. Yeah. And this is very, very smart. Realized that if she was going to declare bankruptcy, she might as well make it worth it and get your teeth fixed.
2: Mm-hmm. Yeah.
0: Because your teeth were not great when you were a little kid, and the most effective way to fix it was eventually to do these veneers that were very expensive. But she brings you in for this process. And actually, there's a part of the book where you talk about that actual, like the sort of procedure and the way it made you feel. Would you mind reading that section?
2: Sure. Yeah. And if you see me tonight, don't look at my teeth, okay?
0: I'm very close to them, and they look great.
2: Thank you. Yeah, so this is a passage. We just arrived at the dental offices so that I can get my veneers put on.
0: And you're about how old at this time?
2: I'm in high school. I want to say I am 15 years old.
0: Okay.
2: Yeah. And I just got expelled from my last high school. I'm really depressed.
0: Yeah. You were in like a sort of a cop training program?
2: Yes.
0: More or less?
2: Yeah, but I was kicked out of it, so I think, you know.
0: You got cred.
2: Yeah.
0: You got your cred back.
2: So this is from Alligator Tears. The day of the procedure, Mom picked me up from school right after she got off work. We arrived at the dentist's office 20 minutes early and parked under a shady tree. While we waited, Mom pulled a thin cardigan out of her purse, buttoned it over the green Starbucks mermaid sewn onto her uniform, then lowered the driver's seat mirror to dab concealer under her eyes and apply a fresh coat of mascara. She must have been exhausted. "Ready?" she asked. I leapt over the divider and wrapped my arms tightly around her chest. "Thank you," I whispered. She kissed the top of my head. "You're welcome. Now you can't say I don't love you." Before he began, Dr. Franklin gave Mom and me a lecture on the upkeep. There were hard foods I'd need to avoid for the rest of my life. No apples, no candy. And I shouldn't try opening bottles with my veneers, he winked. I nodded politely, as if any of those things mattered to me. I would have given him my soul. He said the veneers were made to last about 10 years, though with proper care, they could last up to 15, and then I'd have to replace them. That actually gave me pause. It meant there'd come a day when I'd need to come up with $8,000, an impossible sum of money, nearly half what Mom made in an entire year. Yet, I also knew that once I had veneers, money would never be a problem again. They'd cover all my ugly parts, my drug record, my brokenness and brokenness. I brushed my uneasiness away. After asking Mom to wait in the lobby, Dr. Franklin had me lie back on the operating bed and open my mouth. I stared up at the strip of bright white lights on the ceiling as he wrenched out my baby tooth with a pair of pliers, turned on what sounded like a power drill, and proceeded to slowly sand down my teeth, bone particles filling the air. When he was finished, he brought out the tray of off-white veneers his assistant had recommended and cemented them one by one over my newly flattened teeth. The whole process took about 2 hours. It was heaven. Finally, he had me sit back up and placed a mirror in my hand. My heart pounded as I brought it up and pried my lips open. It took a second for what I was looking at to sink in. The veneers didn't merely close the gaps in my teeth, they also made my face fuller, my jaw rounder instead of tense and jammed tight like I usually kept it. I scrutinized my reflection, turning from side to side. I looked like myself. I looked like the real me, not that other shame-filled version of me I'd been living as before. A startled giggle shot out of my mouth. Instinctively, I reached up to cover it with the back of my hand, but I stopped and lowered it halfway. I didn't need to hide ever again. Dr. Franklin summoned Mom from the waiting room, and within minutes, she and half of the office were hovering over me, oohing and aahing. "Amazing work," they patted his back. "It's incredible. You're a genius, doctor." "Precioso," Mom said, kissing my cheek. "Mi niño lindo." A flash went off. I was back against the blank wall for my after picture with Dr. Franklin's assistant. She snatched the Polaroid from the camera and waved it in the air, then fit it into a plastic sleeve inside a binder next to dozens of other clients' before and after photos. It reminded me of a yearbook, all our smiles vulnerable and self-conscious. As I stared at my before photo, a strange pang of grief shot across my chest. I'd been that person my whole life. Whatever I'd felt about myself over the years, they'd kept me alive through everything.
0: Edgar Gomez reading from Alligator Tears here on LiveWire. We are coming to you this week from Kiln here in Portland, Oregon. One of the things that you write about so eloquently in the book, Edgar, is a feeling that if somebody didn't grow up poor, I don't know if they would instinctively know this, but one of the biggest things about growing up poor is embarrassment, constant embarrassment. Mm-hmm. You know, people think it might be food insecurity or safety problems, and it may be those things as well, but there's just this kind of low hum of feeling embarrassed all the time, which really does a number on your brain.
2: Yeah, no, that was a huge thing. And I always felt like people were looking at me and judging me, you know, by the clothes I was wearing, but especially by my teeth. You know, you could always sense when somebody's like looking at your teeth and all the things that they're thinking. And I think my mom was really smart, where she knew that if I ever wanted to be successful, that I would need to kind of hide that part of myself and fake it till I make it with literally fake teeth. Yeah.
0: You had a number of different like jobs and money-making opportunities growing up that you write about in the book, starting with like boosting cookies that you were supposed to be selling, but they weren't monitoring the supply, so you were getting some extras that you could then sell and pocket the money. You worked, you sold flip-flops?
2: Yes, I'm a flip-flop connoisseur.
0: This was Florida, after all.
2: This is Florida. I worked at the flip-flop shop at the Florida Mall. Shout out to them. and mostly, you know, it wasn't just a flip-flop shop. It was a luxury flip-flop boutique. We sold the flip-flops that Oprah wears.
0: Oh.
2: Yeah. See how everybody was like, oh, that's how I would sell flip-flops.
0: Yeah. Now, was that totally made up?
2: No, it was real.
0: Oh, okay.
2: And so for the women, it was Oprah. For the men, it was The Rock. These are the ones The Rock wears. Yeah.
0: Do you feel like being kind of on your grind as a young person has helped you in your literary career?
2: 100%. Especially working all these like minimum wage mall gigs. I really do believe that helped my writing, because what that job is all about audience and how to immediately hook somebody coming into the store and convince them to do something. And I mean, that's what I'm doing in my writing. I'm like trying to hook you right away and convince you to keep reading. Mm-hmm. Yeah.
0: Something that I've heard you say in other interviews, and I think you mention it in the book in passing, is this idea that for marginalized folks, so often the value, quote unquote, in their stories is their trauma. Mm-hmm. That it's like, oh, you know, you had a hard life, it was traumatic, now let's all just sit around and hear about it. Mm-hmm. How do you balance the joyfulness of your life with the actual trauma that happened?
2: You know, I think that's something that I learned from my mom. You know, my mom didn't have the easiest life in Nicaragua. And when she came to the U.S., you know, once you've experienced, you know, a dictatorship, your brothers being forced to be child soldiers, once you've experienced, like, trauma like that, like, every other problem just feels trivial in comparison. Mm. And the way that my mom and my family tell stories, they're always just, like, they could be telling the darkest thing, but they're cracking up the entire time. And I think that's something that I learned from them.
0: Yeah. I think I heard you say in an interview that therapy is expensive, but laughter is free.
2: And that part.
0: You know?
2: Yeah.
0: Edgar Gomez, thank you for coming on LiveWire.
2: Thank you so much.
0: That was Edgar Gomez right here on LiveWire. Make sure you grab a copy of his book, Alligator Tears, wherever it is that you get your books. This is LiveWire. I'm Luke Burbank, here with Elena Passarella. Of course, each week on the show, we ask the LiveWire listeners a question. And this week, inspired by our chat with Edgar Gomez, we asked the listeners what, Elena?
1: We wanted to know what job taught them the most.
0: Oh, wow. Yeah.
1: I feel like you have a few answers to this question yourself.
0: I sure do. But I'll turn it over to the LiveWire listeners. What are they telling you?
1: Liam said that Liam learned a lot from being a camp counselor. I learned how to unclog toilets, start campfires, and survive on 4 hours of sleep. That sounds like you have to be a multi-hyphenate in order.
0: Yes, like a quintuple threat. Also, add to the list, delicately telling young people when it's time to start exploring deodorant options.
1: Yeah, yeah, it's a stinky gig, I think.
0: I feel like you're right at the tip of the spear there about that change happening to folks' bodies.
1: Yeah, that's right.
0: All right, what is another life lesson that somebody in our listening audience learned on the job?
1: Rohan worked as a dishwasher at a diner and says that hot water and loud music can fix almost anything.
0: Did you ever have a job like that, working in a dish pit?
1: No, I worked in restaurants, but the closest dish pit, I was in the back of a Limited Express clothing store, and all I had to do was unbox and steam clothes. And I loved it. Like, I loved it so much more than being on the floor, because I just got to be by myself and play whatever music I wanted. I just listened to music all day and steamed, you know, circa 2000s era Buffy the Vampire Slayer tops, you know.
0: All right, one more thing that has really impacted someone that they learned on the job.
1: I love this one from Whitney. Whitney says, I worked at Hollywood Video in college and spent a significant amount of my wages on discounted used DVDs. I have sadly learned that this was a terrible investment. When is the last time you played a DVD?
0: I bought a DVD player like 6 months ago, Elena, because I wanted to watch a specific film called Streetwise, this amazing documentary. And it was only available on DVD. So I had to buy the DVD and then buy the DVD player to play the DVD in. And I did. And it was very satisfying. It felt very old school to me to actually put the disc in and watch it.
1: I bought one for because I'm writing about Elvis movies, and a lot of Elvis movies are only, they're not streamable. So I've gotten to know the DVD menu again and the joy of special features and all that jazz. So Whitney, if you want, ever want to commiserate about your DVD collection, it sounds like we're here for you.
0: You know who to talk to. Hey, thank you to everyone who sent in a response to our listener question this week. We appreciate it. You're tuned in to Livewire. Our next guest is a former elite wildland firefighter who is part of a crew known as the Hot Shots. That's an experience that's detailed in their new memoir, which is called Hot Shot, A Life on Fire. It examines the collision of fire suppression policy and colonization and climate change and their own journey in the dangerous and very male-dominated world of wildland firefighting. This is River Selby, recorded live at the Alberta Rose Theater in Portland, Oregon. River, welcome to the program.
7: Thank you. It's so great to be here.
0: I really, really enjoyed this book. It kind of starts out when you're around 19 years old. And by your own kind of telling in the book, you were sort of struggling at that point. Like, what was going on for you at 19? What did your life kind of look like?
7: So I'd grown up in a pretty chaotic environment and moved around a lot. And when I left home, I started going to community college and then dropped out just because I wasn't equipped to be able to do that, and started using a lot of drugs, and a friend just suggested to me that maybe I should try wildland firefighting, just, you know.
0: Yeah, just, like you do.
7: Just.
0: Sure.
7: She was like, maybe it'll distract you. That's literally what she said.
0: I mean, I would imagine it could be a distraction.
7: Yes. So yeah, I went in and they were really excited that I had a driver's license. It was a contract crew.
0: Okay.
7: And so they hired me immediately. We did 2 weeks of training, and then the last day we did a field day, and my crew boss later told me that he was very sure I wasn't going to come back after that, but I did.
0: We should clarify, too, that you are non-binary, but at this time that you write about in the book during your years of wildland firefighting, do I have it right, you identified as female and you went by a different name?
7: Yeah, I went by the name Anna. So, yeah, in the book, in the intro, I talk about how I am non-binary, but I refer to myself with she, her pronouns because that is how I experienced the world. It was the mold I was trying to fit into at the time.
0: And what was the sort of welcome like for you, I guess, in this very male-dominated world?
7: So I spent 2 years on the contract crew, and sometimes there would be other women on the contract crews, mm-hmm. but once I started on the hotshot crew, and a hotshot crew is essentially a crew of 20 people, elite wildland firefighters who do initial attack. Hotshots consistently work in direct contact with fire. So either we're digging fire line, which is like digging a ditch near a fire to prevent the fire from burning, or we are back burning, which is starting another fire that will burn the fuel before the main fire comes to it and theoretically put out the fire. And I was the only person who wasn't a man on the crew. And they hadn't had a woman on the crew in several years. Our first day of training, the captain made sure to tell everyone in the room that women have smaller lungs than men, so I couldn't be expected to do the same level of work that the men could do. So that was the environment that I was walking into.
1: Does that make you go, just watch me?
7: It does. That's literally how I became a hotshot, because my crew boss on the contract crew, I said, I want to be a hotshot. And he was like, girls can't be hotshots. And that was the moment I decided to do it.
0: This is Livewire Radio. We're talking to River Selby about their book, Hot Shot, A Life on Fire. It sounds like a very dangerous job. How actually dangerous is it in your experience, I guess?
7: So it's quite a dangerous job. For instance, when we're conducting a back burn, say on an active wildfire, about 70% of the crew are people who are just doing the manual labor. And then there are the overhead who have more experience and are making the decisions. And then there are other people on the fire who are not associated with the crew who are also helping to make decisions. So it's a lot of intellectual decision-making happening, logistical decisions, but things can go wrong at any point. I write in my book about a time that we were flown into a fire in the Angeles National Forest, and we often were flown by helicopter because of the rugged terrain. And on the first load of the helicopter, I got off with some of my crew, and we realized that the fire was burning up the ridge. We were dropped off at the top of the ridge, and we were told to dig fire line. But when the helicopter lifted up, it lifted all of these embers up with it.
0: Oh, my God.
7: And they all went everywhere, including past us and down the hill. And so we had to run and try and put out all these embers and also try to dig a fire line so that the approaching fire would stop. And then there were still four more loads of people who came in.
0: Wow.
7: So with each load, more embers would go.
8: More helicopters.
7: Yes.
8: Wow.
7: In the moment, you're doing the job, you're not thinking about the dangers. But once we had gotten everything contained, and the reason that we could get everything contained was because we were a hotshot crew and we were very physically fit.
0: Mm.
7: But it could have gone very wrong.
0: Yeah.
7: And after that happened, it wasn't until then that I realized, like, wow.
0: You could die from this very, very easily.
7: Yes.
0: We're talking to River Selby about their book, Hot Shot, A Life on Fire, here on LiveWire. This book is also about the environment and also about kind of wildfire theory and suppression. The U.S. Border Patrol made some news up in Washington State recently when they detained a wildland crew and actually arrested a couple of the members of that crew for, I guess, not having their documents. I'm just wondering, as someone who's done this job and been out there and knows how hard it is, like, what do you think the impact of that kind of law intervention could have on crews and on us actually having, the ability to suppress some of these fires?
7: There has been a wildland firefighter shortage for many, many years. And actually, with the last administration, there had been a lot of headway made, a lot of recruiting that was done, raising pay, et cetera. And then with all the firings that happened, the levels of wildland firefighters dropped way down. And so this was a contract crew, which are crews that are essentially contract themselves out to the federal government, which are really vital right now because we don't have enough federal firefighters. Mm. And essentially something like this will scare people and make them not want to do this job. Also, something that happened was that the team that was managing that fire designated that crew as staging rather than actively fighting fire specifically on that day so that they could say this crew wasn't actively fighting fire and get around a law that says you cannot detain people who are actively handling an emergency.
0: As a person who has, you've actually fought these fires, you've also studied them and you've really studied the land, what would you like to see our public policy be around this so that we can live in something that resembles like harmony with wildfires?
7: Because we live in such a big country, geographically large country, our way of thinking of tackling issues, especially land issues, is often just, let's put a Band-Aid on this. I think that we need more funding for local agencies and organizations. Indigenous groups who are trying to bring fire back need funding and support. Nonprofits need funding and support. And state agencies need funding and support. And the public needs education as to why fire is so important. And also, lay people can come and use fire and learn how to use fire to help tend the land. And it is a way to reconnect with the land. So I think that there is a lot of potential with fire creating a healthier relationship with our local environments.
0: Mm-hmm. Yeah. When did you start to feel like you wanted to transition out of being part of the wildfire fighting community? Because you had a few jobs throughout your time and into like writing. Were you out there like chopping a fire line and thinking, I can't wait till I can be indoors on a computer? Because that would have been me. It's like when I worked at Gene Johnson Plumbing in high school, I was like, I can't wait till I'm a public radio host. because this is a lot better. Like, I mean, what was that transition like for you? And did you always have this thought about writing? Did you always think that was going to be where you might eventually end up?
7: So neither of my parents graduated high school. When I was younger, I didn't really think about my future that much. I didn't think that I would live past my young 20s, really. And so when I did, I started thinking about kind of what I wanted to do. But my last year of fire was in 2010 in Alaska. And that year, my mom died at the beginning of the season. And I finished out the season. And of course, I had to take a couple weeks when my mom died. And the feedback I got at the end of the season, even though all of my reviews had been great, was that I hadn't been cheerful enough. And I promise you, I was more cheerful than a lot of the guys I worked with, even with that. So I think that it was a combination of just really being fed up with the double standards I faced, and also just understanding that my life, that I was mortal, and also that I had agency in my life. So I actually started my undergraduate degree when I was 32, and I am about to have my PhD by this summer. So.
0: Congratulations. Well, it's a really great book, River, and it covers so many different things, not just firefighting, but your life, and again, sort of public policy and nature and indigenous culture. There's a lot in this book. It's Hot Shot, A Life on Fire, written by River Selby. River, thanks for coming on Livewire.
7: Thank you so much.
0: That was River Selby, recorded live at the Alberta Rose Theater in Portland, Oregon. Their debut memoir, Hot Shot, A Life on Fire, is available right now. 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Our musical guest this week is Hunter Nowak. He is a classical pianist, he's a naturalist, and he's also the founder of this thing called In a Landscape, Classical Music in the Wild. And this is what he does. It's really amazing. He travels around with this Steinway piano named Maud that's like over 100 years old, and he brings it out into some of America's most inspiring settings, like mountaintops or deserts or old-growth forests. And then he brings an audience together who listens to his performances through wireless headphones and then sort of wander around the landscape with this music that he's playing as a soundtrack to their outdoor experience. We got to experience one of these amazing concerts at Silver Falls State Park right here in Oregon. This is our chat, which we started off with, talking to Hunter Nowak. Hunter Nowak, welcome to Livewire.
8: Wow, thank you.
0: In a Landscape, that is a John Cage reference?
8: It is.
0: And I think most people, if they know the name John Cage, or if they have my level of sophistication, their awareness is, that's the guy that did the song that didn't have any music in it?
8: That's right. That's 4 minutes and 33 seconds written for the piano. And I actually sometimes do perform that because it works very well in the outdoors, because we can all take our headphones off and just listen to the landscape.
0: That's maybe what he's known for by people that haven't really experienced a lot of his work, but obviously he's someone who's really important to you. What is it about his work that speaks to you?
8: Well, I appreciate what John Cage and his contemporaries, that whole sort of school of composers, were doing when they were trying to challenge us to listen to different sounds and noises as music, things that weren't just coming out of the instrument. But, you know, John Cage would have some silverware and throw it in a bathtub up on stage, and it would cause us to ask the question, is that music? And when we're outside of a concert hall where we don't even have the illusion of control, there are a lot more sounds that end up as part of the show. Sometimes it's something that we think of as pleasant, like a bird song. Other times it's, you know, a helicopter or a train going by. You know, in a concert hall, there's so much anxiety and tightness around extra sounds. And what I love about being in the outdoors is that everybody's just sort of inherently a little bit more relaxed. And so
0: edibles are legal here in Oregon.
8: That's right.
0: So that helps.
8: I wish actually more people, never mind. This In a Landscape concert is a great and safe experience for, you know, bringing your tinctures and your elixirs and whatever else you want. But what I really wanted to say is that what I hope that people do is try and embrace all of the sounds of the landscape as a part of the show, as a part of the music. And that just sort of puts people in a state of mind, even if there is, like, you know, somebody's sort of near the piano with a bag of chips or there's a child making noise. We just sort of we embrace that as a part of the experience, a part of the landscape. Like, we are actually here. Some of us are actually eating, and there are also kids here, and that's wonderful.
0: As you're introducing a song, you're also encouraging people pretty strongly by the end of the concert to leave the concert, at least temporarily. Like, it seems like you really like people to be, because everyone's wearing headphones. You can't see this on the radio, but everybody here has these headphones on so they can hear the music even if they're wandering off into the woods or over by the waterfalls. Why is that part so important to you, that people are kind of in movement while they're experiencing this?
8: You know, we're accustomed to sitting down and looking at the performer. Mm-hmm. And so it takes a little bit of extra nudging to get people to leave their seat and go wander around, because it's not normal. You know, one thing I love, especially in places where I can, you know, see a distance, is I love seeing people out, you know, looking up at a tree or staring at a blade of grass or watching the waterfalls. To me, I feel, because I know that, you know, with their headphones on, the microphones are right next to me. So I feel like I can whisper right into their ear and feel quite connected to them, even if they're, you know, a half a mile away from me. And that creates this, like, very special feeling where we're all kind of witnessing the world around us constantly change. But I know that, I know that somebody out in the audience might be having a very personal and intimate experience with something in the landscape or with another person. And I get to be a part of that without necessarily being the center of it.
0: You're listening to Live Wire. We've got to take a very quick break, but stay where you are. When we return, we're actually going to hear some music from Hunter Nowak, performed live in Silver Falls State Park in front of a crowd of roaming, headphone-wearing Oregonians, including me. More Live Wire coming up in a minute.
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0: Welcome back to Live Wire. I'm your host, Luke Burbank, here with my friend, Elena Passarello. Okay, before we get to our musical performance this week from Hunter Nowak, a little preview of what we're doing on the show next week. We are hitting the road, folks, and heading to the great state of Minnesota. Minneapolis, to be specific. We're going to start off talking to Brandy Brown. She is a comedian and world-class expert on the Minnesota State Fair. She knows all about crop art because she also makes it herself. Then we're going to have some stand-up comedy from the one and only Maria Bamford. That's right. The Pride of Duluth will stop by and favor us with some of her comedy. And then our musical act will be not only a Live Wire first, I think a first for public radio. They are a cover band. They're called the Reasonable Doubts. And the band is comprised of Minnesota judges, including members of the Minnesota State Supreme Court. Yes, they are the Reasonable Doubts. They will be playing music next week when Livewire hits Minnesota, so don't you miss it. In the meantime, let's get back to our musical artist this week. Before the break, we were talking to Hunter Nowak about how he developed his outdoor classical music concert series called In a Landscape. So let's hear a performance from him now. This is Hunter and his piano Maud at Silver Falls State Park right here in Oregon. Well, could we hear a song?
8: Absolutely. The next piece is a great one for wandering about or closing your eyes. It was written over 300 years ago in 1723 by Rosanna Scalfi Marcello. She was started out as a singer on the gondolas of Venice, and then a nobleman by the name of Benedetto Marcello heard her singing. And they started a relationship and also a compositional relationship where he was sort of formally trained in composition, and so he taught her how to write down some of her original compositions, many of which were later attributed to Benedetto or his brother Alessandro Marcello, because the Marcello family did not approve of this union, because Rosanna was not of the noble class. So I can't tell you for sure that this piece was penned by Rosanna, but it was most certainly influenced by her voice. And it was originally written as an oboe concerto. This is a sort of a slow, steady, spacious piece that's good for wandering slowly or watching something that's sort of moving if there's any bit of a breeze. Rosanna Scalfi Marcello's Oboe Concerto in D, which was transcribed for the keyboard by Johann Sebastian Bach.

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1: Thank you so much. Thank you, everybody. 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
2: That was Hunter Nowak, recorded at Silver Falls State Park in Oregon as part of his series In a Landscape, which you can find out more about by going to inalandscape.org. All right, that's going to do it for this week's episode of LiveWire. A huge thanks, as always, to our guests, Edgar Gomez, River Selby, and Hunter Nowak.
3: 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Eben Hoffer is our technical director, Hazik Bin Ahmad Farid is our assistant editor, and Ashley Park is our marketing manager.
2: Our house sound is by D. Neil Blake, and our house band is Sam Pinkerton, Ethan Fox Tucker, A.L. 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
1: NPR News from Washington. The Canadian government is set to announce retaliatory tariffs against the U.S. today. Tension between the trading partners has been high in recent days. President Trump imposed new 50% tariffs on billions of dollars worth of Canadian imports on Saturday after trade talks collapsed. Trump also threatened new 50% tariffs on vehicles, auto parts, and steel from Canada starting next year. The two countries share one of the world's largest trade relationships. A new study of former NFL players who died recently finds that at least a quarter of them had the neurodegenerative condition known as CTE. The research from Mass General Brigham is the newest attempt to estimate the prevalence of CTE among football players. NPR's Becky Sullivan has more.
2: For years, former NFL players and their families have been donating their brains to researchers to see whether they had chronic traumatic encephalopathy, or CTE. That means most research has something of a sample bias, as many samples came from people with symptoms of brain disease, like mood swings or memory loss. The new study essentially sought to find a denominator. Researchers counted up every player who'd appeared in at least one NFL game anytime since 1949, then focused on those who died between 2016 and 2021. With more than 200 donated brains already definitively diagnosed with CTE, that set a minimum prevalence of about 25%. In a statement, the NFL told NPR the league, quote, continuously strives to make the game of football safer, including by implementing strategies to reduce concussions and head impacts. Becky Sullivan, NPR News.
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6: This is Scenic Roots. I'm Ray Bassett. Thanks for joining us. Along the River Road, nothing stays hidden forever. That's the heartbeat of a new suspense thriller novel set in the 1940s rural South titled The River Road by Dalton author Chris Clement. This Thursday, the Creative Arts Guild in Dalton hosts a reception for the book's release starting at 5 p.m. at 520 West Waugh Street.
7: I've always been a student of history. I love a sense of time and place. I didn't feel like I was really led to write a nonfiction history book. And so I like the idea of creating characters in a fictional setting that would be familiar to readers, but at the same time, bring that element of history in that would anchor the book as well. And so really trying to marry the two together so that people understood what was going on in the late 1940s, Jim Crow South, in terms of the historical element, but at the same time, making sure that we had interesting characters to carry that forward.
6: This is set in the late 1940s rural South about a tragic murder witnessed by an unlikely person, as you describe it.
7: Yeah, you set it up well. I mean, there's a horrible murder that takes place, a racial murder, and there's an attempt to cover it up by the town's hierarchy. But as you mentioned, there's an unlikely witness that sees everything. And so the book becomes a race against time for the witness to bring things to light. But at the same time, the killers are trying to prevent that from happening. And so without spoiling the ending, you get to follow that story through the rest of the book to see who gets to the finish line first.
6: This is a novel. That is something new for you.
7: It is. I've written for several years. I've published several blogs. I've written a group of humor essays. But this is really my first entry into a fictional world, a novel idea. And again, that was an idea that I had about bringing nonfiction into the world of interesting characters that, again, while they may not be real, you recognize them. You recognize people that you might know. So it grounds you in a story that hopefully will be familiar enough to not suspend reality, but at the same time, make the characters believable and plausible and interesting as well.

0: Historical fiction is tricky because we have the benefit years later of knowing what actually unfolded in history. And so readers will catch on if you try to drift too far from the historical element in a story because we know what happened. So it's a challenging genre to write in, but at the same time, it's a lot of fun because you can introduce a time and place to people. Not a lot of people know about the late 1940s South area. We hear about the 1950s and 1960s and the Civil Rights Movement, but we don't hear a lot about the years leading up to that. And so I wanted to give that era a moment with this book and the characters that portrayed it.
1: And then how does this draw from the history of this area at that time?
0: Well, there's a lot of things that people would recognize. I do get asked a lot, is this Dalton or Chattanooga or a particular area? And the answer is no. It's a composite of many areas that people would recognize in the time and place. But it's important that we know that this was a very conflicted time. Briarwood, which is the fictional setting in the story, is not an unfriendly town, but it is a town divided between class and race. And so I think people will understand that that's an important conversation that carries the book, and it's an important conversation that we're still having today as well.
1: Who are some writers in this genre whom you've been drawn to?
0: From a nonfiction setting, people like David McCullough, wonderful historian, Chattanooga's own John Meacham, who I consider one of our preeminent historians of this era, Doris Kearns Goodwin. They're all wonderful, wonderful storytellers just in a nonfiction genre. On the fiction side, you've got really no better storyteller than someone like John Grisham or Scott Turow or John Le Carré. So I love the fact that there's a good story there, whether it's nonfiction or fiction. Trying to put the two together is the real challenge.
1: How does the writing come together for you?
0: It's interesting. I start with the end in mind, but I don't start writing until I know what the ending is going to be. And that always keeps me anchored. And as long as I know where I'm going, I don't veer off the path easily. So it keeps me from going down strange rabbit trails or the writing from drifting. And then I storyboard it and develop the characters and almost write it like a screenplay a little bit when I get started. And then I fill in things like time and place and more literary observations to set the scene and set the mood. So it starts out, you know, I kind of write backwards, if that makes sense, from the end. And that gives me a clear direction of where I want to go with the book.
1: How is this different from your more recent work?
0: As I mentioned, some of my recent work has been more topical, more current events, more, in some cases, just a humorous take on the world around me, which I have somewhat of a warped sense of humor on the world around me. And so I always try to give observations and things that I find interesting and hope the others do too. But this was a little more serious in tone. This was something that I felt like, you know, I wrote it to see, could I unfold a story over time? And the process took about 9 months for me to do. I learned a lot about the world of not only writing, but editing and publishing and distribution as well. So that was all new and different because when you write a blog, you put it out there, you're done. You can do it literally in 10 minutes. And writing a novel with interesting characters and interesting plots and twists and things that make people want to pick up a book is far more complicated.
1: Talk more about the publishing.
0: Well, it's a self-published book, which is becoming more and more common these days. And I did that for a number of reasons. One, I wanted to get the book out into the world a little more quickly. And as I said, it's an easier process to do today than ever before. But I also learned that a lot of publishers, whether it be Amazon or Barnes & Noble that help self-publishing, they make it really easy for you. And they provide specifications and templates to help you. But they all are different specifications and templates. So writing a book for Amazon is different than publishing and distributing for Barnes & Noble or doing that for more common channels that get sold in bookstores. So thankfully, once you get a book out into the world and its unique identity, more and more bookstores aren't afraid to pick up independently and self-published books as they used to be.
1: Let's talk about this week's reception for the book. On Thursday, starting at 5 p.m. at Creative Arts Guild at 520 West Waugh Street in Dalton.
0: Yeah, we're very excited about that. That's a community event. It's open to the public, free of charge. It's really a way to meet a lot of the readers. It's also a way for me to say thank you to this community for the wonderful reception the book's been given. I've had a busy summer with author events and book signings, and I really wrote the book right for me, and I didn't know if anyone would read it. I thought, well, maybe my wife would read it, or maybe my mom would read it, or small audience, but I've been really pleasantly overwhelmed and very grateful and very humbled at the reception. And so this event at the Arts Guild is a way to say thank you It's also, I hope, a good way for us to expose the Guild to a lot of new folks. Dalton's very fortunate in the fact that for a small community, we have a wonderful support of the arts, whether it's dance or writing or acting or sculptures and painting. It's a wonderful, wonderful facility and a wonderful organization that really helps to promote the arts in this area.
1: And for more about Thursday's reception at Creative Arts Guild in Dalton, visit creativeartsguild.org. For people who want to connect with you online, where can they go?
0: Yeah, there's a couple of different ways. I'm on social media, Chris Clement Author on Instagram, and chrisclementauthor.com is my website, and that will tell you any upcoming appearances or any upcoming signings or news that I have, upcoming works that I may have. So you can find out a lot more there.
1: All right, Chris, thanks so much.
0: Thank you.
1: In the fall of 1863, Union and Confederate troops fought for control of Chattanooga during the Civil War, only months after the Battle of Gettysburg. Today, Point Park overlooks the Lookout Mountain Battlefield and the city of Chattanooga as part of Chickamauga and Chattanooga National Military Park. On Thursday, September 3rd, the nonprofit National Park Partners hosts its annual National Treasures Party at Point Park starting at 5:30 p.m. On Monday, September 22nd, the Rita Vital Memorial Moccasin Bend Lecture Series, presented by National Park Partners, returns to downtown Chattanooga. Tricia King Mims is Executive Director of National Park Partners.
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3: Always a pleasure, Ray.
2: Let's talk about this year's party at Point Park.
3: We are so excited. Thursday, September the 3rd. And as always, we're going to have the unmistakable ambiance and incredible scenic backdrop of Point Park. You're on top of the mountain. It's so beautiful and peaceful looking down at the valley. But you're also in a place where the reconciliation of the North and South between the veterans took place. They met at Chickamauga Battlefield, and the Memorial Park at Point Park is really honoring that reconciliation that took place where we put the past behind us. We've got to move on and rebuild the country. And so we really try to keep that in mind as we're up there. It's a very casual, wonderful, family-friendly evening. There's food, there's music, there's entertainment. But in the background of it all is a sense of unity and that we're all gathered together to support our park and honor what it means to be there.
2: There's something special there every year, something special on top of that this year. This is the year of America 250.
3: That's right. It is our 250th anniversary as a nation. And it hasn't been without its ups and downs, to say the least. But really, again, it's as we're reflecting back over the last 250 years of our country and what we've arrived at in this moment, I think it's really bringing it home to celebrate at Point Park and know that we came through almost the end of the country, really, a moment. And thankfully, we made it to the other side. Still some work to do, but we can celebrate that we are still the United States of America.
2: Tell us more about what people will see.
3: Well, in addition to the incredible views, we have bluegrass music from local favorites, the New Dismembered Tennesseans. Can't miss them. Always a hit. We have barbecue, served picnic style. So all the fixins that we'll have from Barbecue Row. Fantastic. We were fortunate enough to get to taste test since they're a new provider this year. Our usual barbecue guy retired. Shout out to Carl, C&W Cafe. We miss you. But Barbecue Row is fantastic. We all loved it in the taste test. And I think everyone's going to love it too. It's a very family friendly activity. Like I said, you can have a kind of a date night without the kids if you want. But if you do want to bring them, please do. There's always a lot of kids there. Kids love the park. They can scramble up and down the steps of the Peace Monument. We always have a little goodie bags for them when they arrive to kind of keep them occupied while the parents relax a bit and socialize with their friends. It's the one time all year long that the gate to Umbrella Rock is open. So you can have a photo made there with the family, with just yourself, with whoever you came with, friends that you met there. As many photos as you want. That's a kind of a keepsake. And it's the only time all year, again, that that's possible. So if you want an Umbrella Rock photo, come to the party. We also have complimentary beverages, beer, wine, iced tea, soft drinks, something for everyone in that regard. It's not very often that you can go to a fundraising event that's in a park, in a national park at that, and enjoy an adult beverage. So that's kind of special. But also, it's a great way to give back to the park. It gives so much to our community. We're so, so lucky to have a national park on our doorstep and really surrounding the city and all woven throughout the city. It's a wonderful way for the community to come out and say, you know what, this is a way we can give back to the park and support the national park that gives so much to our lives.
2: And beyond the party at Point Park, we have once again this fall the Rita Vital Memorial Moccasin Bend Lecture Series.
3: That's right. What an amazing story that's been. We are 21 years this year. We celebrated 20 years of that event last year. But if you think about three lectures a year for 20 years, and now we're heading into 21, it's quite a legacy. And of course, Greg Vital, who's now a state representative, but it's been a longtime board member, first the Friends of Moccasin Bend and now advisory board member of National Park Partners, began the series in 2006 with a gift that sort of established this speaker series to bring in experts on topics that are related to our park. So it is a Civil War park. Obviously, the Civil War campaign for Chattanooga is memorialized throughout this landscape of 9,000 acres. And it's also a National Archaeological District that captures 12,000 years of indigenous history. So over time, the speaker series brings in topics ranging from the Civil War campaign, indigenous culture, conservation and national park issues in general, related to what we can experience in our park or the history that's commemorated in our park. And to that end, our first speaker is on Monday, September 28th. That's Dr. Brett Riggs. He is from Western Carolina University, and he is formerly the Deputy Tribal Preservation Officer for the Eastern Band of the Cherokee Indians. And so he is definitely an authority on all things related to that indigenous history of Moccasin Bend and the Cherokee past inhabitation. And he'll be coming to give a talk related to our history here in Chattanooga, especially on Moccasin Bend as it relates to the Cherokee.
2: And then on Monday, October 19th, in the lecture series, we have
3: Dave Powell. He is a very well-renowned Civil War author. He's written many, many books on the Civil War overall, but he has written a few that are specifically related to the Battle of Chickamauga and the battles for Chattanooga. And he has a new book out this year that is a series of letters from a soldier who began when the war began. He enlisted, or however they did it back then, conscripted. He joined the war as it began in April of 1861, and then he fought the entirety of the war all the way through April of 1865, across five Aprils, as they say. But Mr. Powell's book is a series of letters that he wrote, and he's going to bring out and highlight some of the time that he was fighting here locally. Some of the letters in the book relate to the Civil War campaign for Chattanooga. And I think just fascinated by that, to think about one soldier who experienced the entire war, and especially interested on what he had to say about the fighting here. Just a wealth of information that Mr. Powell has on the campaign for Chattanooga. So he's going to throw in some other tidbits for us, but very excited to have him.
2: And then to round out the lecture series for this fall, on Monday, November 9th, we have...
3: Monday, November 9th, we're actually showing a film. It's going to be movie night at the Moccasin Bend Lecture Series. The film is called Out There, and it was a documentary film about national parks by Brendan Hall. He is the filmmaker that made this story. I don't want to give too much away, but it was very personal to him, memories of visiting national parks as he was growing up. And so as he became a filmmaker, he thought, you know, I really need to try to go back and visit some of these parks and pull out the human stories. Find the stories and the connections to that park in a way that you can build a film around. It's incredible. I've been fortunate enough to see it twice because of some of the conferences that I go to with national park leaders around the country. It's been shown twice at conferences I've been to recently, and I said, we have got to get this film. And Brendan is going to join us for some Q&A with the filmmaker, and we'll have popcorn and sodas and, you know, complimentary, of course, for everybody. I think that'll be a good post-election topic or something that's just sort of, okay, we made it through that. Let's all sit down and just watch a movie and not have to think too hard.
2: It all comes back to unity.
3: It does, exactly. The things that connect us all, and the fact that national parks are really something that are universally loved. As Greg Vital, the sponsor of the series, likes to say, the parks aren't red or blue, they're red, white, and blue. They belong to everyone. The tent's so big, there's not even a tent. It's a park. And, you know, just come one, come all. This is your park. These are our parks. And I think that film is going to be a really nice reminder of that.
2: And where does the lecture series take place this year?
3: Well, we have continued our partnership with the Tennessee Aquarium. They've been wonderful to host us for the last several years. We will be in the auditorium of the River Journey building, the bottom level. So Tennessee Aquarium, River Journey Auditorium. The doors open at 6:30 and the lectures start at 7. They are capacity bound there. We can squeeze about 200 or so into the River Journey Auditorium. If we have a huge demand, we may move the film to the climax, because that would be pretty cool. But to be determined, as of now, everything is scheduled for the River Journey Auditorium.
2: And for people who want to check out the party at Point Park on Thursday, September 3rd, where can they go online?
3: Well, we have a specific dedicated website for that event, thepartyatpointpark.com. Pretty straightforward. And then our National Park Partners website is nppcha.org, nppcha.org. That has information on the lecture series and all of our other events, including the party at Point Park.
2: All right, Tricia, thanks so much.
3: Well, thank you, Ray.
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6: My Journey with the Badge is a foundation and a platform that aims to humanize and preserve the firsthand stories of law enforcement officers, active and retired. Jason Cates is the founder of the My Journey with the Badge Foundation. Jason, thanks for joining us.
7: Thanks for having me.
6: Tell us more about My Journey with the Badge.
7: I retired from law enforcement in 2021, December of 2021. And shortly after I retired, one of the things that I immediately noticed was, for the most part, the day that you retire is the last day that you really hear from anybody that you used to work with. You're forgotten very quickly. Your spot is filled. If you had a position of rank, people move up and fill that rank, and you're not even a memory, quite honestly. And if you got somebody that reaches out to you, you're lucky. So it really leaves you with this empty feeling inside. You do something for 20, 30, some guys 40 years, and the day you walk away, you lose a part of your identity. And it took a couple of years for me to realize that I wasn't the only person going through that. And I saw an opportunity there to help others out and help them share their stories and kind of create a legacy and something they can show their grandkids to let them know what they did when they were on the job.
6: Talk more about the work of the foundation today.
7: What I do is I travel around the country and I interviewed retired law enforcement officers, only retired officers, because I really want them to feel free to talk, and I don't want them to inadvertently say something that backs them into some problems with their agency. So I'll travel the country. I sit down with retired guys. I've interviewed guys that started in 1966 and guys and girls that have retired as recently as 2025. So I'm capturing almost 60 years of law enforcement. I mean, we're talking about guys and girls carrying six-shot revolvers to, well, you see guys on the streets these days with these vests and all these extra magazines and everything else. While it's the same job, it's changed in so many ways. So I travel the country and I sit down with these retired officers, and it really serves three purposes. One, it captures a piece of history, because it really is law enforcement history. Two, it helps these officers to leave a legacy for those that come after them. And three, really, it's educational. It really is. It's more than what's on the TV show. It's the good, the bad, the ugly. No filter. These guys and girls, they sit down and tell you the absolute truth. They don't have a dog in the fight anymore. They've left the job. And for many of them, it's really a cathartic experience.
6: How much do people hear what you hear once those retired law enforcement officers tell their story? Are there any aspects of the stories that they tell you shared in any way with the broader public once they share them with you?
7: Every interview is recorded and it's uploaded to YouTube. Right now I have 44 full episodes. They vary in length from 45 minutes to a little over 2 hours. I mean, it's, if you think about it, it's really hard to boil 20, 30 years of service down to 1 hour. So everything is uploaded into YouTube. I'll be honest with you, I talk to far more people on the phone than I have the opportunity to actually sit down and interview. I've got a long list of people waiting, and it's just a matter of me being able to get out there and sit down with them. All my interviews are in person. I think it's important to make those connections. So I've got 44 full episodes on the YouTube channel. The YouTube channel is My Journey with the Badge. I couldn't even tell you how many shorts that are cuts from all of those interviews.
6: What are some of the stories that you hear?
7: A lot of the stories that I hear, there's funny and there's sad. I'm surprised at how many sad stories are shared. I ask very open-ended questions, and 90% of the time, those officers take me to really traumatic experiences in their careers. One officer from San Diego County, he dealt with a dead baby on Christmas Eve, a dead baby on Christmas Day, and then a small plane crash where a mother, father, and their daughter died on the day after Christmas, 3 days in a row. That was his week. Just incredibly traumatic. Another officer that gave CPR to a toddler that drowned in a pool, and he said, I could see the life leaving the baby right there in my arms. And he was recounting a story that had happened 20 years. It was 20 years since he had even thought about this, and he started crying right there, and he said, I can't believe I'm crying about this. This was 20 years ago. So there's a lot of trauma that I think is untreated. I'm talking to a lot of officers that started in the 80s, and it was a different world in the 80s when it comes to recognizing trauma. The experiences these officers would go through, they would go through them in 1 hour, go to the locker room, change their uniforms, and be right back out on the street. I can't tell you how many officers responded to suicides. One recounts a story, a very graphic story of responding to a suicide scene and having blood all over his uniform, going to the station, changing his uniform, and going right back out on the street. Just no mechanism for helping that officer cope with that. And then he goes home and goes to his wife and kids, and everything has to be normal.
6: What's a story you've heard that has touched you in a particular way?
7: Probably the most enlightening story came from a spouse of a police officer. So I wanted to kind of do something different, and I interviewed a couple of spouses. And in interviewing the spouse, she told me how her husband had been involved in a traumatic experience. Someone had lost their life, and he felt responsible for it. And he wasn't dealing with it well. And this had dragged on for several years. And it finally got to the point where his inability to get help in coping with that was impacting their marriage. And she told me, I've never told anybody this story, but I told him if he did not get help, I was packing up, taking the kids, and I was filing for divorce. And that was the first time she had ever told anybody that story. And what it really did for me personally was it shined a light on, we do a bad enough job in this profession of taking care of our employees, our officers. We don't even think about the impact the job has on their family, their wife, their kids. It's nothing we even look at. If you have an officer that's involved in a critical incident, whether it's a shooting or the death of a child or a particularly graphic suicide, they take that home with them. There's no way that doesn't impact their home life, and we give no consideration to that.
6: How long have you been doing this?
7: Podcast I've been doing for, it'll be 2 years in December.
6: How has it changed you?
7: I will tell you, it's really given me a greater appreciation for the job. It's given me a recognition that, boy, I wish someone would do a deep dive on law enforcement. Follow a law enforcement officer from the day he accepts the job to the day he retires, he or she, and see how the job truly changes them. I think the only way you can do that is if you, over the course of a 20, 30-year career, regularly check in with that officer. Officers do get, I mean, they get jaded over time. They go through peaks and valleys. They have good times in their careers, and they have bad. I don't think what the public realizes is that there's a good percentage of officers out there that come to work every day feeling that they're being treated unfairly by their department and by the public, by their peers. And I couldn't imagine going to work in an environment like that. I don't know how you could do the job effectively. I mean, there's so much to learn about this job that I don't think that I ever looked at and really considered, because I was one of those guys, you know, you're on a traumatic incident. I was a boss. Hey, suck it up. Let's get back out there. We got a job to do. And what I realized was my dedication to accomplishing the mission often occurred at the expense of the well-being of the officer. And if I could go back and do my career again, I'd pay more attention to that.
6: And for people who want to pay more attention to My Journey with the Badge, the podcast, all that you do, where can they go online?
7: So just go into YouTube, just do the search, My Journey with the Badge. It should pop up for you. Got a website, myjourneywiththebadge.com. That'll point you to the YouTube channel. I'm on all the social media platforms, but I'll be honest, turning 56 here shortly, I'm not the best with it, but I am very good about making sure I upload all of my content to YouTube.
6: All right. Jason, thanks so much.
7: Awesome. Thank you, sir.
6: And now, here's part of an episode from the My Journey with the Badge podcast, featuring Jason Cates with Tim Fingland, now retired, who served as a police investigator in Rochester, New York.
8: I had literally had a voice screaming in my head, "Stay put, stay put, stay put." Undercover comes around the corner, and the guy comes around the corner right behind him, taking his T-shirt, putting it over his head, make a mask out of it. So I get on the radio, "Robbery, robbery." Next, the guy pulls out a gun, "Gun, gun." So now I bail out. He puts the gun to the back of the undercover's head. As I'm trying to get an angle running towards the undercover, the guy's got the gun right at the undercover, and I can see the muscles kind of flex in his forearm. Literally, a voice went off in my head, "You got to get in this."

0: Tim, by way of an introduction, I wanted to provide a brief overview of your 25-year law enforcement career. Your law enforcement career began in March of 1988 with the Rochester, New York Police Department. Some of your assignments included patrol, the tactical unit, and the special investigations section, where you served as an investigator for 21 years. You are a police instructor and an ATIA certified technical investigator. Additionally, from January of 2002 to October of 2004, you worked part-time for the Department of Defense training Special Forces personnel on electronic and physical surveillance. You retired from the Rochester Police Department in May of 2013. Tim, thanks for agreeing to sit down and share your story with us.
1: You're welcome.
0: So why did you choose law enforcement and why the Rochester, New York Police Department?
1: So my dad was an electrical contractor and he owned his own business. I worked for him since I was like five, almost on a full-time basis once I hit my teens, and I hated it. Every house you went into was the same. You nail up boxes, you drill holes, you pull wires. So, you know, now I'm getting around 16 years old. I got caught skipping school. My dad got mad at me. Says, well, you're not going to work for me if you don't have an education. I'll get you a shovel. You'll be a ditch digger. So now I started to panic. What am I going to do with my life? I don't want to be an electrician. I'm not going to dig ditches. And like I said, about that time I'm driving. And I remember vividly, there was a really bad snowstorm. And I was always impressed with the New York State Troopers' uniforms, their Stetson hats. I thought they looked really sharp. And I'm driving down the highway, and there's a trooper out in a ditch pushing a car out of the ditch in the middle of the snowstorm, and his uniform's getting trashed with snow and slush. And I got thinking, man, that's a noble job. He's out there helping push this poor lady out of the ditch. And then I got thinking about the job. You know, you're driving around, you're doing different things, you're seeing and doing things that most people don't get to do. So that really piqued my interest. On a side note, the nobility kind of goes away after a few years. After about 3-4 years on a job, it's more like, why is this freaking idiot driving so fast? I got to get out of my car now and get in that crap. But anyways, I interviewed a bunch of troopers, and it really interested me. And the reason I ended up on the Rochester Police Department, they were the first agency that hired me.
0: How many departments do you think you tested for?
1: Three total. I got a job offer with San Diego, California, and I almost accepted that. I haven't heard anything from Rochester at the time. A buddy of mine was going through the New York State Corrections Academy, and he called me and I said, look, Bill, did you hear from, because he and I went out there and took the test, did you hear from San Diego? He goes, no. I said, well, I got offered the job. I'm thinking about going out there. He says, don't. He says, you're getting hired. I said, well, how do you know that? He says, I can't tell you. Well, it turns out he was going through the academy with a girlfriend that was in charge of background recruitment.
0: So tell me a little bit about the Rochester Police Department. That might lead in to some more questions I have, but how big is it? And you know what? I've never, ever been up that way. So kind of describe it as if you're describing it to a tourist.
1: Yeah, so Rochester, the city itself, used to be pretty prosperous. It was the headquarters for Kodak that employed over 130,000 people. Xerox, Regu, Bausch & Lomb were all headquartered there. It was a really thriving city till, like every other city, a lot of those companies moved out of the country to save money and regulation. But anyways, the department is about 700 sworn members. The population of the city now is about 225,000 people.
0: So when you, a department that big, when you're applying for that agency, I mean, back in the 80s, early 90s, everybody was applying for cop jobs. What's that applicant pool look like? Any idea how big it is?
1: Well, here's the thing. Like I said, I always wanted to be a state trooper. At the time I took the state police test, there were 13,000 people that took it.
0: Wow.
1: I scored a 97 on the test and it wasn't good enough to get on. I scored a 99 on the Rochester Police Test, and I actually didn't get hired for that academy class. They hired me for the next class 6 months early, and they put me at headquarters taking reports over the phone, which really gave me a leg up because every report that was written in the patrol section came through headquarters, and I read every single one of them every night. So I got a good idea how reports were written and investigative steps. So
0: that's awesome. So does Rochester have its own academy, or are you going to academy with a bunch of other cities?
1: No, they have a combined county academy. Any agency within the county that's putting somebody through the academy, we all went together, but Rochester's the largest. I think there were 40, 45 of us from Rochester with a handful of deputies, handful of town recruits.
0: Any memorable experiences from the academy?
1: No, but it was, I'm former military, so it was really a piece of cake for me as far as the regimental part of it. And I screwed off a lot, and the first test scared the crap out of me. 75 is passing, I got a 76. So I really studied hard after that, but it was a lot of fun. It was a lot of camaraderie. We went out a lot, probably too much, but it was a good experience. Oh, on a side note, yeah. I was working for my father doing electrical work, and we actually did electrical work at the academy during one of the classes. And I kind of found this is probably about the time I just started becoming interested in law enforcement. And I vividly remember standing in the utility room looking out while class was going on. And that first day of the academy was... it's funny. It was pretty neat.
0: Yeah, I can imagine.
1: Sit there, I'm looking at the utility closet thinking, you know, 4 years ago I was standing there doing a job I hated.
0: Yeah. Any memories, first memories of being at the Rochester Police Department?
1: Oh, yeah. My very first day in we wore grays in the academy. First day in FTO, got the nice blue uniform. First call out of roll call was suicide by shotgun.
0: Wow.
1: And I still remember the address, 88 Arbuta Street. Walked in and the guy, it looked like somebody cut him off right at his nose and set a pizza on his head. And, you know, the funny thing is, as tragic as that is, I'm standing there thinking, this is really cool. I'm first day in a job, and I'm seeing, one of the reasons I got in a job was to see and do things that most people don't get to do. And I'm standing there thinking, well, this is it, day one. I'm seeing something, my FTO took me out for pizza that day. I think he was trying to rattle me. It didn't bother me.
0: So what's roll call like in an agency? You have a roll call?
1: Oh, yeah.
0: And what's that like at an agency that big?
1: It's like any other. Our agency, we have 8 different patrol sections at the time. It was decentralized. So your roll call, I think you'd have 10 people on a shift. So it wasn't a huge roll call. And it was like any other typical roll call.
0: So give me that 30,000-foot perspective of your career.
1: Well, I did. So FTO, got assigned the patrol section, like every new recruit does. Did 11 months in patrol. First few months, I just covered for guys who were on their days off. And then I got my own car beat, which I took a lot of pride in. I started in '88, so it was still kind of pretty old school. Everything was about car beat integrity. You didn't let another car into your car beat unless it was a backup that you needed. If a call for service came in, you were on lunch, you broke from it and took that call because you didn't want anybody else in your car beat. I was proud that I got the worst car beat in the section, which, you know, I thought was, they showed a lot of confidence in me. And I learned a lot, made a lot of arrests, gained a lot of experiences in that 11 months, which got me into the tactical section. I was the youngest guy at the time to get in there that I'm aware of. I had less than 11 months on the road, got an attack unit, did the attack unit for 2 years and experienced just about everything you can in there. And then went to, Special Investigation Section, Narcotics Unit, where I was assigned to the Technical Surveillance Unit. I did all the electronic surveillance. Spent 21 years there, a part of just about every investigation you can imagine, from homicides to $11 million armored car robberies to political cases, you name it.
0: Car beat integrity, I want to follow up on that. So does that mentality to your knowledge? Do you think that still exists today?
1: No. And so we had a mayor that was our chief at one point. Actually, while he was chief, he decentralized the 8 patrol divisions and made it an east side, west side, greatly increased the size of the patrol sections. So there's no way a guy could keep up with calls in a patrol section that's 5 times the size as it used to be. And you lose a lot with that. When I worked patrol, I knew every bad guy in my patrol beat. I knew all the decent people. They all knew me. You just don't have that anymore. It's my understanding they're leaning back towards decentralization now.
2: 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When Linda Gamble was 24 years old, she volunteered for the Peace Corps. That decision took her across the world to West Africa to teach health and nutrition to women in a village. How Linda's decision nearly 50 years ago changed her and those around her across continents is the story she tells in her book, The Geography of Desire, a memoir of West Africa, recently published by Apprentice House Press, based at Loyola University in Maryland. Linda, thanks for joining us.
3: Well, thank you for having me.
2: Tell us more about this memoir.
3: I was a very confused young woman living in Knoxville at the time. And my life, you know, I was 24 at a time when your life should be opening up, but mine was shutting down big time for a variety of reasons, which are in the book. Just so people know what kind of motivated me to leave Knoxville by joining the Peace Corps and going to the Gambia, which is a very small country in West Africa. So basically, I went with this idea, I was going to help people, I was going to have an adventure, and I was going to reinvent myself into this brand new, cool person that I felt like I wasn't at the time. You know, basically, I was going to find myself. Well, I went over to the Gambia, and after several weeks of training with the Peace Corps, I ended up in a very small, remote, very, very devout Muslim village. And there I promptly proceeded to lose myself because I was just freaking out. It was like about 400 people. And before I went to the Gambia or heard about the Gambia, I didn't even know there were Muslims in Africa. I thought it would just be Africa, you know, my kind of limited idea of Africa at the time. And this was a super devout village. It was founded by a marabou, which is a Muslim man, usually a man, I think always men. He was mystical. He was a mystic. He was also a healer. And he was also the head of the village. And he said what happened in the village. You know, his word was the word. You just did what he said. So I went to this place, and it was fairly poor, not the poorest of the villages, but they had this incredibly ornate mosque. And when I saw that mosque surrounded by mud huts with thatched roofs, I knew then that's how important Islam was in this little place called Medina. And Alhaji Baba had said, okay, we're not doing drumming and dancing here, and we're not doing traditional things like wrestling. And I was just like, oh my God, I'm never going to have any fun here, and it's just going to be terrible. And for a while, it was. It was kind of terrible. I would call it dissociating and got super depressed. I found myself at one point, it was my first look-see of the village. It was a trip that we all volunteers take. They go to their village for a night, spend the night, and then go back and finish training. And I was on my way to this village, and I just felt like I was on the savannah. There was nothing there. Well, there was stuff there, but I couldn't differentiate what was there at the time. And I just found myself wanting to burst out crying. And I went, oh my God, what is going on with me, you know? Because the Peace Corps had warned us that some people will go to live in the bush and they'll lose it. They'll have psychotic breaks, you know, they'll have to be sent home.
2: And at that point, you were 24 years old, 24 plus,
3: yeah.
2: And this was the late 1970s.
3: Right, 1979. I think by that time I was 25, yeah. I just thought, what is wrong with me? So I go to this village and people welcomed me very warmly and I got a new name. The Marabu gave me a name. I was called Senabu Jallo, which was, his last name was Jallo, which is a very common name in West Africa among the Fulani people. And Senabu was actually the name of one of Muhammad's daughters. I forget which one. Zainab. You'll hear that name often in the Middle East. But in Africa, in West Africa, they called it Senabu.
2: Talk more without giving too much away, because you tell it at length in the book, but talk more about the transformation from going there, being lost, to being found.
3: Well, that did not happen overnight. So if you're a white person and you go live in, I can't speak for everywhere, but in a small African village, and I was the first volunteer in this village, so I was a novelty, and people would just stare at me all the time. Wherever I went out in my hut, you know, it was Senabu, Senabu, and everybody was watching what I was doing, and I started to get really, on one hand, you kind of feel like a minor celebrity. On the other hand, people are really watching you intently. So I was trying to figure out what I was going to do to help the village. And people were watching me, and I just started freaking out, and I was having trouble leaving my house. So I would go, and I had a few hours where I worked at the local dispensary, and I would just come home, and I would hole up in my house. Or alternatively, I would jump up, pack my backpack, and I didn't have any way to, I didn't have a motorcycle yet, but I would walk, start walking to the nearest main road to wait for a bush taxi to take me to the Peace Corps office and tell them to send me home. Well, one day that happened. I had left the village. I was walking. I was so relieved. I was going to go home. I was going to go home. And then I stopped halfway and I just started thinking about my next door neighbor, who was this wonderful woman named Yasin Njai. And I thought, she won't know what happened to me. She'll just wonder why I just kind of disappeared. I turned around and went back. And as I was entering the village coming back, I was so bummed out about going back. And all of a sudden, I started missing my mother. I was just freaking out. I was like, I felt like I was 5 years old, like a little kid who's, you know, you've lost your mother at the mall or something. And I really missed my mother. And I just went, I ran into my house, locked the door, and just bawled and just totally realized at that point why I had been wanting to cry as I went into the village the first time. And that evening I was with some women in their kitchen helping prepare dinner, and I just kept wanting to cry. It was unresolved grief over my mother and how she became after she and my father divorced. And that had happened when I was a senior in high school, so it had been 8 years. And I prided myself on being a strong, aware, enlightened, feminist person, independent. And I thought I had put all that behind me and dealt with it. Well, turned out I hadn't. You go to a small place like that, and there's no distractions. I didn't have any movies to watch or yoga class to go to or friends to hang out with. So I was really thrown in on myself during those hours that I was holed up in my hut. And so I realized it then, and that's when things started to slowly, very slowly change. It wasn't just that I was in this small village and, you know, experiencing culture shock. I was really dealing with some unresolved grief that came up at a time when I was by myself very far from home. That was one pivotal turning point.
2: Explain the title.
3: Oh, The Geography of Desire has to do not just with physical desire, although that was part of it, but also the desire to belong, the desire to make a meaningful contribution to a community that I wasn't really a part of for a long time. It took a while to integrate into that culture. The desire to find meaningful work and to find belonging to the community, but also belonging to a person. Like, I was very lonely. My personal relationships were kind of messed up. My history, my track record wasn't great. So I was looking for a lot of different things. And the geography part comes from my home where I grew up in East Tennessee. I grew up in Oak Ridge, and then going to Africa, and then also Poland comes to figure into the story as well, because I meet a guy from Poland and we fall in love. So it's like everybody's geography of desire is different. It's like a configuration of place and what you're looking for and how you find it in a certain place or places with certain people.
4: How much of this memoir was drawing from what you might have written or photographed at the time? And how much were you trying to take yourself back to that time?
3: Good question. It was both. I did have two journals, but interestingly, some of the pivotal events I never wrote down in my journal. They were just in my mind. I also had letters. I wrote a lot of letters. My sister and my mother saved all of them, so they returned my letters to me, and that helped. I did take a lot of photographs, so that helped as well. But I also went back to the Gambia in 1997, which was before I started writing the memoir. I went back for a visit, and actually that visit is part of the memoir. It's the last part. So that refreshed my memory a lot, too. I would talk to people, and we would reminisce, and it's funny how people remember things differently. So a lot of it was really in my mind. It was still very vivid. And I did reread my journals, reread the letters. I also had to do a lot of research because I wanted to provide context about the Gambia and what the Gambia is, what kind of country it is, what's West Africa. And when I went there in 79, and by the time I left in 82, there wasn't much available. The Gambia's claim to fame was it's where Alex Haley traced his roots to. So that's the first time I think people heard of the Gambia much. In fact, my village was about 10 miles north of Jufure, his village. So I wanted, I just started doing research because the internet had come along and a lot was available. And so I learned a lot about the Gambia going back.
4: How much was writing the memoir another layer of healing on top of the journey that you experienced in Africa and years since?
3: A lot. Because, I definitely healed a lot from, I guess you could call it, the trauma of a bitter divorce between parents. And I wanted to bring up, I'll get to that question, but I wanted to bring up this term that Pauline Boss, she was a sociologist, she invented this term, ambiguous loss. She had been studying families of soldiers who didn't come home. And that's how she coined the term. So in my case, my mother was still physically present, but she became emotionally absent. And so Dr. Boss explains that when you have that, or the opposite, as in the case of a soldier who doesn't come home, that person, you don't know if he's dead or if he's in prison somewhere. He's physically absent, but he is emotionally present still to people who knew him. So she points out that when you have a loss of that kind, it's extremely hard to move on. And I never encountered her work until I was researching the memoir and stuff. And I went, oh, my God, that explains why I was so stuck in Knoxville for so long and why I grieved the way I did just out of the blue when I went to the Gambia. But then on top of that, I felt when I came back from the Gambia, I really did for a long time. There were certain relationships that I go into in the memoir. I just felt haunted by it. In a good way, but felt like there was just still things I didn't understand, why I had done certain things I had done, why other people had acted the way they did. So that was one reason I started writing the memoir. And writing a memoir is a little tricky because on the one hand, you have to really delve into your emotions to get at the emotional core of your life. On the other hand, you have to get distance so you can kind of look from your perspective now and look back on it and see it a little bit more objectively. Otherwise, you're not going to understand why you did what you did.
4: And with perspective in mind, do you think that you would ever return again?
3: No. I went back in 1997. Maybe. I wouldn't hate to say never, but I went back in 1997 for about 3 weeks, and I pretty much got closure on everything at that point. And that's also in the memoir, at the very end.
4: And for people who want to know more about The Geography of Desire, by you, Linda Gamble, where can they go online?
3: Well, for one thing, Gamble, you spell my name, it's Scottish. It's G-A-M-B-I-L-L, not like gamble, like going to the casino. So I have a website, lindagamble.com, and the book is available on Amazon, bookshop.org, Barnes & Noble, all the usual places.
4: All right. Linda, thanks so much.
3: Thank you. I appreciate it.
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7: Good morning. The Supreme Court let President Trump move ahead with efforts to restrict mail-in ballots. The court said only time will tell if Trump's final moves are illegal. What does this mean for elections officials? It's Morning Edition from NPR News. Trump needs other countries to fall in line with his economic pressure campaign against Iran. I'm Michelle Martin.
8: And I'm Leila Faldin. The UAE cut financial ties with Iran before the latest sanctions. Will others follow? Also, the Washington Post fired a columnist who posted about the reaction to Charlie Kirk's killing. An arbitrator says the paper has to rehire her. Does she want to go back? We'll ask. It's Tuesday, August 25th. On this day in 1916, President Woodrow Wilson created the National Park Service to protect natural wonders for future generations. The news is next.
9: Live from NPR News in Washington, I'm Janine Herbst. President Trump had threatened that the U.S. would unleash an economic D-Day for Iran as he struggles to find an exit ramp out of the war the U.S. and Israel started in that country. Treasury Secretary Scott Bessent echoed that sentiment, but yesterday outlined the Trump administration's plans, which were more of a warning to countries that sanctions are coming. NPR's Michelle Kellerman has more.
10: He said President Trump is having private diplomatic conversations with world leaders about all of this. And of course, China's president Xi Jinping is expected to visit the White House next month. China views the U.S. sanctions as illegal. The Trump administration did add some Chinese companies to the blacklist, but it's not clear how far the Trump administration is really going to push China ahead of Xi's visit. Most of this is really just a rebranded sanctions campaign.
9: NPR's Michelle Kellerman reporting. The Department of Homeland Security conducted wide-reaching surveillance on Minnesotans during the ICE surge there earlier this year. NPR's Meg Anderson has more.
11: For months around the Twin Cities, undercover agents attended meetings at churches, libraries, and schools and gathered information on people who have not been accused of crimes. Last February, at Prince of Peace Lutheran Church in Roseville, Minnesota, an undercover DHS agent attended a meeting of ICE protesters and compiled dossiers on the people there. Steve Sylvester is the pastor.
12: It feels like I'm living in 1950s Eastern Europe. It just feels completely out of place and inappropriate.
11: His church is far from the only place affected. Legal experts say these tactics by DHS raise serious privacy concerns. In a statement, DHS told NPR it does not comment on the existence or status of ongoing investigations. Meg Anderson, NPR News.
9: South Carolina Republicans will choose a Senate nominee today in a special primary runoff. President Trump's super PAC is spending hundreds of thousands of dollars in a last-minute get-out-the-vote push for the late Senator Lindsey Graham's sister, Darlene, who's serving out the rest of his term. South Carolina Public Radio's Luis Alfredo Garcia reports the race is a test of Trump's endorsement power.
13: GOP voters already narrowed their options to Senator Darlene Graham and Congressman Ralph Norman. Both have been trying to sway people who voted for other candidates in the initial special primary election. 65-year-old Tim Riley attended President Trump's rally for Graham in Myrtle Beach on Friday. He says he's a fan of the president, but didn't rely on endorsements when making a decision.
14: She's new blood into the political arena. It was important to find out what she's about before we cast our votes.
13: He says he will vote for Graham, but he says that's because of her stance against abortion rights and a lack of background in politics, something she's also been criticized for. For NPR News, I'm Luis Alfredo Garcia in Columbia, South Carolina.
9: You're listening to NPR News. In Nevada, thousands of people have been forced

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1: Balaam says that's because just one spark can reignite the flames.
2: And if we repopulate early in working with fire, now we have to go back in. They're worrying about battling a fire, but also now we have to get people back out.
1: Officials confirm the fire destroyed more than 30 homes and damaged at least 6. They expect those numbers to grow as more areas are open for damage assessment. For NPR News, I'm Bert Johnson in Reno, Nevada.
3: The Federal Trade Commission says it settled a claim against Zillow and Redfin, accusing the real estate listing companies of striking a deal to suppress competition in online rental advertising. The FTC alleges Redfin agreed to exit the apartment advertising business for up to 9 years in exchange for $100 million and other compensation from rival Zillow. Part of the settlement orders Redfin to relaunch its rental housing listings business so that competition can be restored. The settlement also resolves litigation brought by attorneys general in several states. I'm Janine Herbst, NPR News in Washington.
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16: It's Morning Edition from NPR News. I'm Michelle Martin.
17: And I'm Leila Fadel. Good morning. The U.S. Supreme Court has handed President Trump a temporary win on his efforts to restrict voting by mail.
16: It involves how the U.S. Postal Service will deliver ballots for this fall's midterm election, but the legal fight is not over.
17: To break down the Supreme Court's decision, we're joined by NPR's Hansi Lo Wang. Morning, Hansi.
18: Morning, Leila.
17: Okay, so this lawsuit is based on an executive order that Trump signed in March. Where are we in this legal fight over that order?
18: We are in the middle of this fight still. This new Supreme Court decision is not the final word. The justices have not ruled on whether President Trump's order is legal. And so far, this order has not directly affected mail-in voting.
17: So what effect does yesterday's Supreme Court ruling actually have then?
18: Well, here's a way to think about this. There have been two rulings from a judge in Boston. They both block the U.S. Postal Service from carrying out Trump's order to restrict voting by mail. And I should note, USPS is a financial support of NPR. Now, what the Supreme Court has done is pause the first of those two rulings. Mm-hmm. This first one blocked USPS from working on Trump's order in about half of the states, plus Washington, D.C. But there is a second ruling that is still in effect, and it's blocking USPS across the country right now.
17: What had Trump ordered the Postal Service to do?
18: Trump basically called for the Postal Service to deliver mail-in ballots only to people on lists of mail-in voters that states would have to turn over to USPS. And Trump has said he issued this order to stop illegal voting by non-U.S. citizens, which many studies and audits have found to be extremely

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3: I'm Brian Mann, NPR's addiction correspondent. I've reported on everything from wars to the devastation of opioids. But wherever I go, I try to find places to be in awe of our world. And I bring you along, like a wild tall grass prairie.
4: You know, I think of this as being kind of a rough, arid country, but the wildflowers are just as delicate as you can imagine.
3: Or a lush, volcanic island.
5: The rain is sheeting down through these massive trees. The clouds are sweeping past. You can see curtains of vapor.
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7: It's Morning Edition from NPR News. I'm Michelle Martin.
8: And I'm Leila Fadel. Good morning. The Trump administration called it the economic D-Day for Iran. But unlike the surprise U.S. landing in France during World War II, this D-Day was more of a warning to countries that sanctions are coming.
7: Here's how Treasury Secretary Scott Bessent put it in his news conference Monday.
9: We are giving everyone the opportunity to remedy bad behavior. Why would I want to blow up the global financial system?
7: The Trump administration has struggled to find an exit ramp to the war against Iran. Now it's trying to step up the financial pressure instead. In a few minutes, we'll speak with a former head of the office that manages these types of sanctions. But we're going to begin with the latest information.
8: Joining us to talk about this is NPR's diplomatic correspondent, Michelle Kalaman. Good morning, Michelle.
10: Good morning, Leila.
8: Okay, so the Trump administration calls this Operation Economic Outcast. What's the plan here?
10: I mean, the U.S. wants to make the choices clear to Iran. It's either economic isolation and a subsistence economy or a path back to normal relations with the world. But the trouble is there are a lot of gray areas, and that's what Bessent is trying to deal with. He's warning countries that the U.S. knows how Iran is evading sanctions. He says the Treasury Department, and these are his words, have mapped every node, every facilitator, every network that Iran has used to smuggle oil and evade sanctions. And now the U.S. is looking at Iran's dealings in cryptocurrency, technology, gold, aviation, and shipping. The Treasury Secretary says no country or business is above the reach of U.S. sanctions. Take a listen.
9: We know who they are. They know who they are. So when the hammer of U.S. Treasury actions falls upon them, they will have no one to blame but themselves.
10: He announced sanctions on 60 entities and individuals, but didn't say when that hammer of broader sanctions might hit major banks, for instance, in countries that continue to do business with Iran.
8: Now, he didn't single out China, Iran's biggest customer for oil, or other countries in public, right? Why not?
10: Yeah, I mean, he said President Trump is having private diplomatic conversations with world leaders about all of this. And of course, China's president, Xi Jinping, is expected to visit the White House next month. And China views the U.S. sanctions as illegal. The Trump administration did add some Chinese companies to the blacklist, but it's not clear how far the Trump administration is really going to push China ahead of Xi's visit. Most of this is really just a rebranded sanctions campaign at the moment.
8: We're nearly 6 months into the U.S.-Israeli war against Iran. It'll be 6 months at the end of the week. So why this big talk about new economic pressure now?
10: Yeah, I mean, the war has lasted much longer than President Trump initially predicted. And remember,

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1: This week in UTC sports, the UTC Mox football team kicks off their 119th season on the road against the University of West Georgia on Thursday night. West Georgia is 3-0 all time against Southern Conference competition and are 10-0 on Thursday nights since the 2012 season. They have opened their season on a Thursday night in five of the last six seasons. Junior quarterback Battle Alberson will be making his fourth start for the Mox to start the season. He has seen action in six collegiate games, boasting a 60% completion percentage. Head coach Rusty Wright was quoted saying, "He typically doesn't make a lot of mistakes." Kickoff in Carrollton is set for 7 p.m. Eastern on Thursday night. Reporting for WUTC Sports, this is Clark Gibson. Go Mox!
2: Hot ginger and dynamite. Basil Fomine was a composer, arranger, conductor, and very nearly a one-man band. You're on The Soundbeat.
3: The way they can entertain would hurry a hurricane. Bang a nagasaki where the fellas do the baggy and the women wicky wacky woo.
2: Born Wassily Fomine in Kharkov, Russia, Basil Fomine headed the Basil Fomine Orchestra. Here they are with 1928 medley recorded in 1942.
3: By jingo, it's worth the price. Back a nagasaki where the fellas shoot a baggy and the women wicky wacky woo.
2: The orchestra was a fixture at New York's Savoy Plaza Hotel and the Waldorf Astoria in the 1930s and performed with the USO during World War II. Basil Fomine is perhaps best known for his accordion arrangement of George Gershwin's Rhapsody in Blue. He's probably least known as the inventor of an instrument he called the basophone, a piano, harmonium, vibraphone, chimes, and cymbalum all rolled into one. Get on the Soundbeat whenever you want. 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I'm Brett Barry.
4: From Scenic Roots, I'm Ray Bassett.
5: Along the River Road, nothing stays hidden forever. That's the heartbeat of a new suspense thriller novel set in the 1940s rural South titled The River Road, by Dalton author Chris Clement. This Thursday, the Creative Arts Guild in Dalton hosts a reception for the book's release starting at 5 p.m. at 520 West Waugh Street.
6: I've always been a student of history. I love a sense of time and place. I didn't feel like I was really led to write a nonfiction history book. And so I liked the idea of creating characters in a fictional setting that would be familiar to readers, but at the same time, bring that element of history in that would anchor the book as well. And so really trying to marry the two together so that people understood what was going on in the late 1940s Jim Crow South in terms of the historical element, but at the same time, making sure that we had interesting characters to carry that forward.
5: This is set in the late 1940s rural South about a tragic murder witnessed by an unlikely person, as you describe it.
6: Yeah, you set it up well. I mean, there's a horrible murder that takes place, a racial murder, and there's an attempt to cover it up by the town's hierarchy. But as you mentioned, there's an unlikely witness that sees everything. And so the book becomes a race against time for the witness to bring things to light. But at the same time, the killers are trying to prevent that from happening. And so without spoiling the ending, you get to follow that story through the rest of the book to see who gets to the finish line first.
5: This is a novel. That is something new for you.
6: It is. I've written for several years. I've published several blogs. I've written a group of humor essays. But this is really my first entry into a fictional world, a novel idea. And again, that was an idea that I had about bringing nonfiction into the world of interesting characters that, again, while they may not be real, you recognize them. You recognize people that you might know. So it grounds you in a story that hopefully will be familiar enough to not suspend reality, but at the same time make the characters believable and plausible and interesting as well. Historical fiction is tricky because we have the benefit years later of knowing what actually unfolded in history. And so readers will catch on if you try to drift too far from the historical element in a story, because we know what happened. So it's a challenging genre to write in, but at the same time, it's a lot of fun because you can introduce a time and place to people. Not a lot of people know about the late 1940s South area. We hear about the 1950s and 1960s and the Civil Rights Movement, but we don't hear a lot about the years leading up to that. And so I wanted to give that era a moment with this book and the characters that portrayed it.
5: And then how does this draw from the history of this area at that time?
6: Well, there's a lot of things that people would recognize. I do get asked a lot, is this Dalton or Chattanooga or a particular area? And the answer is no. It's a composite of many areas that people would recognize in the time and place. But it's important that we know that this was a very conflicted time. Briarwood, which is the fictional setting in the story, is not an unfriendly town, but it is a town divided between class and race. And so I think people will understand that that's an important conversation that carries the book, and it's an important conversation that we're still having today as well.
5: Who are some writers in this genre whom you've been drawn to?
6: From a nonfiction setting, people like David McCullough, wonderful historian, Chattanooga's own John Meacham, who I consider one of our preeminent historians of this era, Doris Kearns Goodwin. They're all wonderful, wonderful storytellers, just in a nonfiction genre. On the fiction side, you've got really no better storyteller than someone like John Grisham or Scott Turow or John Le Carré. So I love the fact that there's a good story there, whether it's nonfiction or fiction. Trying to put the two together is the real challenge.
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7: You're listening to the American Democracy Minute, keeping your government by and for the people. In a 2025 Wisconsin Supreme Court race, Elon Musk gave $1 million checks to three voters, quote, in appreciation for you taking the time to vote. The Wisconsin Elections Commission found probable cause that he violated the state's election bribery statute, and it's finally being prosecuted. At the time, Wisconsin's Attorney General challenged the giveaway, but the Wisconsin Supreme Court refused the case, allowing it to stand. The Wisconsin Elections Commission investigated and found probable cause that Musk and his America PAC likely violated the state's election bribery statute. That statute says any person who induces any voter to go to or refrain from going to the polls, or vote or refrain from voting, is in violation. June 9th, the commission voted 5-1 to refer it for prosecution. Wisconsin Public Radio reports that August 7th, the Brown County District Attorney recused his office because of a conflict and turned the case over to La Crosse County's DA for prosecution. In the meantime, a federal case is pending for a similar ploy in the 2024 election. A Musk statement allegedly suggested the $1 million winners would be chosen at random, but recent admissions from Musk's attorneys said they were chosen for their ability to be spokespersons. A trial is scheduled for July 2027, with Musk compelled to testify. We have more at AmericanDemocracyMinute.org.
8: 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Let's sip some delicious coffee in one of Chattanooga's most unique spaces and talk about how you can get involved with the station. There's plenty of parking right out back at Shredder's Lair. That's Thursday, August 27th from 8 a.m. to 10 a.m. We'll see you there.
9: It's Morning Edition from NPR News. I'm Michelle Martin.
10: And I'm Leila Fadel. Good morning. Canadian Prime Minister Mark Carney is expected to announce new tariffs on American products in retaliation for President Trump's imposition of 50% tariffs on Canadian goods. President Trump has also threatened an additional 50% tariffs on Canadian cars, trucks, vehicle parts, and steel starting on January 1st. The U.S. and Canada's relationship is deteriorating. So what does that mean? For that, we're joined by Drew Fagan. He was a senior official in Canada's Department of Foreign Affairs and International Trade. He's now a professor at the University of Toronto's Monk School of Global Affairs and Public Policy. Professor, good morning, and thank you for joining the program.
11: My pleasure. Hi, Leila.
10: Hi. So how much damage to Canada's economy could much higher tariffs on cars, vehicles, steel do?
11: Significant damage. You know, the relationship between Canada and the United States economically is significant. It's significant for the United States as well. The relationship is asymmetrical. Canada's a medium-sized economy, the size of Spain, the size of Brazil. But obviously, we're up against a super heavyweight that's more than 10 times our size. So it's asymmetrical, but it's symbiotic. We both get something from the relationship. That's the way it's worked in the free trade era for more than 40 years. But this is a different situation. And the tariffs that are being imposed, particularly on industries in central Canada, I think it should be said, will be deeply damaging. And that's basically why the Prime Minister Carney, walked away from the table on Friday. The tariffs would have been so high that you had to question whether these industries would continue.
10: Yeah, I mean, the Prime Minister said Trump wants to destroy Canada's major industries and pointed to Canada signing more than 20 trade and security deals with other trading partners. I mean, can that offset the economic hit from the tariffs imposed by the U.S.?
11: The challenge is it really can't, at least in the short term. You know, the relationship is bilateral, Canada-US, and most of our exports go to the United States. That's natural in a relationship like this, in which geography dictates much of that. Canada's been talking about diversifying its exports for really generations. And there are opportunities. There's no question we have a pipeline to the West Coast now, another underway to send energy to Asia. There are other steps that we can take. Trade is actually growing with the rest of the world faster than it is with the United States, logically, given the circumstances. Fundamentally, Canada wants to trade with the United States and trade with other parts of the world as well. Part of the challenge with this negotiation is not just that the administration wants to block trade with Canada, but wants to dictate to Canada the terms by which it can trade with other countries in certain circumstances as well. And that's just not on.
10: Now, Trump told Canada's leaders to, quote, fall in line. Ontario's Premier Doug Ford was asked for his response on Monday, and here he is during a press conference carried by CTV News.
12: I don't respond to a dictator like President Trump. A bully like President Trump, as I said before, he's the type of guy in school that would take your lunch money one day, take your toque off your head the next day, and then steal your running shoes. But I'm not going to take any advice off a guy that's the king of bankruptcies.
10: Tough talk like this, insults aimed at Trump, do they hurt or help Carney as he navigates this?
11: So let's think of Carney as the country's ego, an intellect, a leader, well-respected globally, and Ford, the premier of the biggest province, as the id, in effect. He'll get down with Trump. Whether that's effective or not, I don't know, because, you know, many people would say Trump can go lower than anyone. I think what's the challenge here with somebody like Ford is he wants to escalate. And that is not probably smart strategy. What we need to do is meet the United States with regard to tariffs tit for tat. But I don't think that Canada, which is by far the smaller party, would be smart to start cutting off exports.
10: Drew Fagan is a professor at the University of Toronto's Monk School of Global Affairs and Public Policy. Thank you.
11: Thank you very much.
9: Wildlife enthusiasts have been flocking to a park in Northern Virginia looking for some unusual frogs.
13: They're blue green tree frogs, blue individuals of the green tree frog species.
9: Raina Bell is the curator of amphibians and reptiles at the California Academy of Sciences. She studied blue frogs, and that's not easy to do because it turns out they're pretty rare.
13: I still have never found my own blue frog in the wild. For instance, if I had a graduate student who was really interested in studying blue frogs as their dissertation project, I would say that's a terrible idea because you have very little chance of ever finding one in your entire career.
10: Bell first heard rumors of blue tree frogs in Virginia around 7 years ago. Based on recent photographs from Huntley Meadows Park in Alexandria, Bell says it doesn't look like just one frog.
13: At least for that particular species, there are a couple of pockets in sort of the mid-Atlantic area that maybe have higher proportion of these blue individuals.
9: So why exactly do some green tree frogs turn out blue?
13: It could be a mutation in one of the genes that's responsible for either producing or metabolizing yellow pigments.
9: And if you take the yellow out of a green frog, you're left with a blue frog. Bell says the genes that make yellow pigment are not well understood in frogs.
13: The other option is that there's something different about their diet, because for a lot of frog species, they get yellow pigments from their food. And then the third option is that there's something about the environmental conditions.
10: It's not clear whether the blue color helps with survival. Bell's guess is that it hurts.
13: Green frog species usually are green because it helps them blend in with their habitats and not be detected by predators. And so blue tends to be a much more conspicuous or showy color.
10: Bell says there are many unanswered questions. Do the frogs start green and then change into blue? Are they born blue? Do they pass on their color to their offspring? The wildlife hobbyists staking out at the Virginia Park may help find answers.
13: Having nature enthusiasts spread out around the world taking pictures of things that they see when they're out is orders of magnitude more powerful than what over a century of scientists have been able to document.
9: So if you run into a blue tree frog, help a scientist out. Take some pictures. This is Morning Edition from NPR News. I'm Michelle Martin.
10: And I'm Leila Faldig.
14: Colleges and universities will soon have to pass a new federal test proving their students are getting a return on their investment. 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
15: I mean, this is really a very low floor, right? I mean, high school earnings is not a exceedingly high metric for a program to meet.
14: But more than 800,000 students attend a program that would likely fail this test. I'm Juana Summers. This story on All Things Considered from NPR News.

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1: I'm Dr. Anthony Lizerwitz, and this is Climate Connections. Tree-lined city streets are more than just pretty. The trees' canopies provide shade. Their roots help filter stormwater. And as they grow, the trees absorb planet-warming carbon pollution. But when a hurricane hits, winds can wipe out those trees and broken branches can damage homes and cars. Stephanie Cadaval of the University of Florida says maintaining and pruning trees can limit these risks.
2: Trees that are not well-maintained, trees that are unhealthy, these trees are at greater risk for dropping limbs.
1: It's also important to plant the right trees in the right spots. Cadaval says some species, like live oaks and gumbo limbos in the Florida region, are more wind-resistant. Large trees should be placed far from homes and power lines and given ample space for their roots to grow and anchor them in the wind.
3: Sometimes we've got some pretty large trees planted in spaces that are pretty small, and you have to imagine the amount of root space that they have is pretty limited.
1: And planting trees in groups is beneficial because they can help shield each other from the wind. With these precautions, hurricane-prone areas can limit storm damage and protect their urban forests. Climate Connections is produced by the Yale Center for Environmental Communication. To learn more about climate change, visit climateconnections.org.
4: From Scenic Roots, I'm Reb Bassett.
5: Along the River Road, nothing stays hidden forever. That's the heartbeat of a new suspense thriller novel set in the 1940s rural South titled The River Road by Dalton author Chris Clement. This Thursday, the Creative Arts Guild in Dalton hosts a reception for the book's release starting at 5 p.m. at 520 West Waugh Street.
6: I've always been a student of history. I love a sense of time and place. I didn't feel like I was really led to write a nonfiction history book. And so I liked the idea of creating characters in a fictional setting that would be familiar to readers, but at the same time, bring that element of history in that would anchor the book as well. And so really trying to marry the two together so that people understood what was going on in the late 1940s Jim Crow South in terms of the historical element, but at the same time, making sure that we had interesting characters to carry that forward.
5: This is set in the late 1940s rural South about a tragic murder witnessed by an unlikely person, as you describe it.
6: Yeah, you set it up well. I mean, there's a horrible murder that takes place, a racial murder, and there's an attempt to cover it up by the town's hierarchy. But as you mentioned, there's an unlikely witness that sees everything. And so the book becomes a race against time for the witness to bring things to light. But at the same time, the killers are trying to prevent that from happening. And so without spoiling the ending, you get to follow that story through the rest of the book to see who gets to the finish line first.
5: This is a novel. That is something new for you.
6: It is. I've written for several years. I've published several blogs. I've written a group of humor essays. But this is really my first entry into a fictional world, a novel idea. And again, that was an idea that I had about bringing nonfiction into the world of interesting characters that, again, while they may not be real, you recognize them. You recognize people that you might know. So it grounds you in a story that hopefully will be familiar enough to not suspend reality, but at the same time make the characters believable and plausible and interesting as well. Historical fiction is tricky because we have the benefit years later of knowing what actually unfolded in history. And so readers will catch on if you try to drift too far from the historical element in a story because we know what happened. So it's a challenging genre to write in, but at the same time, it's a lot of fun because you can introduce a time and place to people. Not a lot of people know about the late 1940s South area. We hear about the 1950s and 1960s and the Civil Rights Movement, but we don't hear a lot about the years leading up to that. And so I wanted to give that era a moment with this book and the characters that portrayed it.
5: And then how does this draw from the history of this area at that time?
6: Well, there's a lot of things that people would recognize. I do get asked a lot, is this Dalton or Chattanooga or a particular area? And the answer is no. It's a composite of many areas that people would recognize in the time and place. But it's important that we know that this was a very conflicted time. Briarwood, which is the fictional setting in the story, is not an unfriendly town, but it is a town divided between class and race. And so I think people will understand that that's an important conversation that carries the book. And it's an important conversation that we're still having today as well.
5: Who are some writers in this genre whom you've been drawn to?
6: From a nonfiction setting, people like David McCullough, wonderful historian, Chattanooga's own John Meacham, who I consider one of our preeminent historians of this era, Doris Kearns Goodwin. They're all wonderful, wonderful storytellers just in a nonfiction genre. On the fiction side, you've got really no better storyteller than someone like John Grisham or Scott Turow or John Le Carré. So I love the fact that there's a good story there, whether it's nonfiction or fiction. Trying to put the two together is the real challenge.
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7: You're listening to the American Democracy Minute, keeping your government by and for the people. In a 2025 Wisconsin Supreme Court race, Elon Musk gave $1 million checks to three voters, quote, in appreciation for you taking the time to vote. The Wisconsin Elections Commission found probable cause that he violated the state's election bribery statute, and it's finally being prosecuted. At the time, Wisconsin's Attorney General challenged the giveaway, but the Wisconsin Supreme Court refused the case, allowing it to stand. The Wisconsin Elections Commission investigated and found probable cause that Musk and his America PAC likely violated the state's election bribery statute. That statute says any person who induces any voter to go to or refrain from going to the polls or vote or refrain from voting is in violation. June 9th, the commission voted 5-1 to refer it for prosecution. Wisconsin Public Radio reports that August 7th, the Brown County District Attorney recused his office because of a conflict and turned the case over to La Crosse County's DA for prosecution. In the meantime, a federal case is pending for a similar ploy in the 2024 election. A Musk statement allegedly suggested the $1 million winners would be chosen at random, but recent admissions from Musk's attorneys said they were chosen for their ability to be spokespersons. A trial is scheduled for July 2027, with Musk compelled to testify. We have more at AmericanDemocracyMinute.org.
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9: This week in UTC Sports, the UTC Mox football team kicks off their 119th season on the road against the University of West Georgia on Thursday night. West Georgia is 3-0 all-time against Southern Conference competition and are 10-0 on Thursday nights since the 2012 season. They have opened their season on a Thursday night in five of the last six seasons. Junior quarterback Battle Alberson will be making his fourth start for the Mox to start the season. He has seen action in six collegiate games, boasting a 60% completion percentage. Head coach Rusty Wright was quoted saying, "He typically doesn't make a lot of mistakes." Kickoff in Carrollton is set for 7 p.m. Eastern on Thursday night. Reporting for WUTC Sports, this is Clark Gibson. Go Mox!
10: It's Morning Edition from NPR News. I'm Michelle Martin.
11: And I'm Leila Fadel. Good morning. Canadian Prime Minister Mark Carney is expected to announce new tariffs on American products in retaliation for President Trump's imposition of 50% tariffs on Canadian goods. President Trump has also threatened an additional 50% tariffs on Canadian cars, trucks, vehicle parts, and steel starting on January 1st. The U.S. and Canada's relationship is deteriorating. So what does that mean? For that, we're joined by Drew Fagan. He was a senior official in Canada's Department of Foreign Affairs and International Trade. He's now a professor at the University of Toronto's Monk School of Global Affairs and Public Policy. Professor, good morning and thank you for joining the program.
12: My pleasure. Hi, Leila.
11: Hi. So how much damage to Canada's economy could much higher tariffs on cars, vehicles, steel do?
13: significant damage. You know, the relationship between Canada and the United States economically is significant. It's significant for the United States as well. The relationship is asymmetrical. Canada's a medium-sized economy, the size of Spain, the size of Brazil. But obviously, we're up against a super heavyweight that's more than 10 times our size. So it's asymmetrical, but it's symbiotic. We both get something from the relationship. That's the way it's worked in the free trade era for more than 40 years. But this is a different situation. And the tariffs that are being imposed, particularly on industries in central Canada, I think it should be said, will be deeply damaging. And that's basically why the Prime Minister Carney, walked away from the table on Friday. The tariffs would have been so high that you had to question whether these industries would continue.
11: Yeah, I mean, the Prime Minister said Trump wants to destroy Canada's major industries and pointed to Canada signing more than 20 trade and security deals with other trading partners. I mean, can that offset the economic hit from the tariffs imposed by the U.S.?
13: The challenge is it really can't, at least in the short term. You know, the relationship is bilateral, Canada-US, and most of our exports go to the United States. That's natural in a relationship like this, in which geography dictates much of that. Canada's been talking about diversifying its exports for really generations. And there are opportunities. There's no question we have a pipeline to the West Coast now, another underway to send energy to Asia. There are other steps that we can take. Trade is actually growing with the rest of the world faster than it is with the United States, logically, given the circumstances. Fundamentally, Canada wants to trade with the United States and trade with other parts of the world as well. Part of the challenge with this negotiation is not just that the administration wants to block trade with Canada, but wants to dictate to Canada the terms by which it can trade with other countries in certain circumstances as well. And that's just not on.
11: Now, Trump told Canada's leaders to, quote, fall in line. Ontario's Premier Doug Ford was asked for his response on Monday, and here he is during a press conference carried by CTV News.
14: I don't respond to a dictator like President Trump. A bully like President Trump, as I said before. He's the type of guy in school that would take your lunch money one day, take your toque off your head the next day, and then steal your running shoes. But I'm not going to take any advice off a guy that's the king of bankruptcies.
11: Tough talk like this, insults aimed at Trump. Do they hurt or help Carney as he navigates this?
13: So let's think of Carney as the country's ego, an intellect, a leader, well-respected globally, and Ford, the premier of the biggest province, as the id, in effect. He'll get down with Trump. Whether that's effective or not, I don't know, because, you know, many people would say Trump can go lower than anyone. I think what's the challenge here with somebody like Ford is he wants to escalate. And that is not probably smart strategy. What we need to do is meet the United States with regard to tariffs tit for tat. But I don't think that Canada, which is by far the smaller party, would be smart to start cutting off exports.
11: Drew Fagan is a professor at the University of Toronto's Monk School of Global Affairs and Public Policy. Thank you.
13: Thank you very much.
15: Wildlife enthusiasts have been flocking to a park in Northern Virginia looking for some unusual frogs.
16: They're blue green tree frogs, blue individuals of the green tree frog species.
15: Raina Bell is the curator of amphibians and reptiles at the California Academy of Sciences. She studied blue frogs, and that's not easy to do because it turns out they're pretty rare.
16: I still have never found my own blue frog in the wild. For instance, if I had a graduate student who was really interested in studying blue frogs as their dissertation project, I would say that's a terrible idea because you have very little chance of ever finding one in your entire career.
11: Bell first heard rumors of blue tree frogs in Virginia around 7 years ago. Based on recent photographs from Huntley Meadows Park in Alexandria, Bell says it doesn't look like just one frog.
16: At least for that particular species, there are a couple of pockets in sort of the mid-Atlantic area that maybe have higher proportion of these blue individuals.
15: So why exactly do some green tree frogs turn out blue?
16: It could be a mutation in one of the genes that's responsible for either producing or metabolizing yellow pigments.
15: And if you take the yellow out of a green frog, you're left with a blue frog. Bell says the genes that make yellow pigment are not well understood in frogs.
16: The other option is that there's something different about their diet, because for a lot of frog species, they get yellow pigments from their food. And then the third option is that there's something about the environmental conditions.
11: It's not clear whether the blue color helps with survival. Bell's guess is that it hurts.
16: Green frog species usually are green because it helps them blend in with their habitats and not be detected by predators. And so blue tends to be a much more conspicuous or showy color.
11: Bell says there are many unanswered questions. Do the frogs start green and then change into blue? Are they born blue? Do they pass on their color to their offspring? The wildlife hobbyist staking out at the Virginia Park may help find answers.
16: Having nature enthusiasts spread out around the world taking pictures of things that they see when they're out is orders of magnitude more powerful than what over a century of scientists have been able to document.
15: So if you run into a blue tree frog, help a scientist out. Take some pictures. This is Morning Edition from NPR News. I'm Michelle Martin.
11: And I'm Leila Fadel.
17: Colleges and universities will soon have to pass a new federal test proving their students are getting a return on their investment. If they fail, they could lose access to federal student loans.
18: I mean, this is really a very low floor, right? I mean, high school earnings is not a exceedingly high metric for a program to meet.
17: But more than 800,000 students attend a program that would likely fail this test. I'm Juana Summers. This story on All Things Considered from NPR News.
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Good morning, radio friend. Welcome to Chord Drift. I'm your host, Paul Jorgensen. As always, such a joy to have you here with me. And you are every Monday through Thursday from 10 a.m. until noon right here on your public radio station, WUTC. It's a Tuesday, and I'm excited about that. It is, today's playlist is built around the fact that I need to get a little bit more energy into what I am doing. And so I've gone and looked at the last 6 weeks of new releases, and I put together a playlist around those. So some of these songs you may have heard yesterday, some of these songs you might have heard back in early June. It's just, so much great music has come out so far this summer. I can't wait for the stuff that is still due to come out. 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All right, so that was Greg Freeman. Not that little thing. The full song that we heard before. Indu is the name of that one. All Set the Bone is due out on October the 2nd. This is his third studio album. These pre-release tracks started coming out last week, specifically this one. And it's been sneaky. It's been jumping into my subconscious, and then I'm just kind of humming it. And before I know it, I am singing along to the

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Kiwi Jr. blowing up off of the album of the same name that is due out August the 14th. They are based out of Toronto, and one of the reasons why I wanted to play this song, other than just the upbeat energy of it, is that over the last couple of days, there's been a lot of Michigan and Detroit talk in my proximity. Of course, Detroit had been my stomping grounds for many years. Kid, I was out on the other side of the mitten, so always keen to hear more about what's happening in my former home state. Part of what Kiwi Jr. is singing about in Blowing Up is the rite of passage that is crossing the Detroit River from one side or the other to take advantage of whatever benefits the other side has. Starting us off in that set, we had Ultralights with Diamond Dreams. The album's Pleasure's All Yours came out July the 10th. It is described as an album with no loose ends, no filler. And I am curious to see if that is in fact the case. So I might have to do a little whole album listening to that one just to find out. Well, radio friend, you know what I do know? It is great to have you here. I hope you're feeling good today. Find a patch of shade, maybe somewhere with a nice cool breeze. Maybe you're going to go down on the riverfront on one side or the other. Probably over on the North Shore side just because of the shade the trees give you. Maybe you're going to enjoy a nice day out. Maybe you're going to go to do something more adventurous because it's summertime. Maybe you're trying to squeeze in a few last hurrahs before I hear that. I also hear the songs we're going to be playing next. I've got Kevin Copeland, a.k.a. The Big Net. I've got Squirrel Flower, but kicking things off, Swap Meat with Seeds right here on Chord Drift.

Kevin Copeland. Hotel Bar. Off of Only Love Songs, which is out right now. It came out at the very beginning of July. Gorgeous song. He was the front person for The Big Net, but this is a solo outing, his first. Interesting thing is, and I think I mentioned this yesterday, he is mostly known as a producer. And so he's produced a bunch of different folks, which includes the first song in the next block of music. So stay tuned for that, radio friend. Before Kevin Copeland, Squirrel Flower, Not Me, off of Say a Prayer to the Gods of Getting Going, which is scheduled to be released on August the 21st. Just gorgeous voice. Squirrel Flower is going to be playing in Asheville at the Revival on October the 6th, at the Earl in Atlanta on October the 7th, Nashville at the Blue Room on the 8th. All of these are within, slightly inconvenient drive from our fair city, but not inconvenient enough when you love to go see and hear live music. Ella Williams, who is Squirrel Flower, says that Not Me came out of a dream she had when she was in New Mexico, which I get. She built the arrangement around how Linda Ronstadt approaches her vocals, and I could definitely hear that in her singing. Kicking off the set, Swap Meet Seeds off of Mount Zero, which came out just a couple of weeks ago. Highly recommend this album. They're an Australian band. Mount Zero is their first full-length album. And a lot of Australian acts and performers in this set because they're just putting out great stuff. You know what else is great stuff? All of the things you can hear right here on WUTC. For example, you've got me until noon, right, with Core Drift. I'm here with you every Monday through Thursday from 10 a.m. until noon. No day more so than today, where I will be here until noon. Fresh Air has some great conversations up until 1 o'clock when Clark Gibson comes in to helm the Haley Solomon Show. At 3 o'clock, Scenic Roots with Ray Bassett. More of those great conversations, this time with a little local flavor. 4 until 7 is news with All Things Considered. And then starting at 7 o'clock, we're getting into more local programming. Amplify at 8 o'clock, Louder Than Bombs. At 9, the Supersonic Soul Show. At 10, Tuesday Blues Day. And at 11, Blues Power. You know what else is good? The next set of music. I love how I set myself up for these segues. Sometimes I don't even mean to do it. Jake Xerces, Fusel, Chris Acker. I've got Tommy Goodroad. But kicking things off, the aforementioned act, it's Lily Seabird, Portal to the Past, right here on Core Drift.

Jake Xerxes Fussell, Rock Island Line, off of The Old Beloved Path, which is due out September the 18th. The single came out just a couple of weeks ago. It's a cover of a classic blues song, first put down in 1929 by Clarence Wilson. Then it was recorded by John Lomax at the Arkansas State Prisons. It was sung by Kelly Pace, and then Lead Belly got involved with it in 1937. So the whole history of this, I'm probably telling this in the wrong order, but it was started out as an anonymous work. It was a spiritual that the inmates in the Kansas prison farm system would sing. And then when it was recorded by John Lomax, Kelly Pace, as I mentioned, and fellow inmates sang it, and he recorded it. Then Lead Belly, who was in Angola, one of the prisons, Lomax got him out, and then Lead Belly sang the song and then also added the pig iron smuggling story into the song. And then in 1955, the Skiffle version became the first debut single certified gold in the UK. And that interest in Skiffle led directly to the Beatles. So there's a lot of history with this particular song, and I think Jake Xerxes Fussell does a great job with it. Before that, still in that kind of country, folk country vibe, Chris Acker, Overdrafted. It's a standalone single that he put out just a couple of weeks ago. Great song. I like how that one goes. I love the writing on it. Tommy Goodroad before that with Burden Avenue. Off of GD It, for those who are delicate. It's a more of that alt country kind of sound. It's got a punk heritage to it. One of the producers on it is Amos Pitch from Tenement, which is an actual punk. He's from an actual punk band. So you can kind of hear it on that track. Kicking things off, Lily Seabird, Portal to the Past. Beautiful entry into all of this. Want to mention a fun thing. She was produced by Kevin Copeland, not on this album, but in previous albums, who we played just before her. But also, she is opening at the Caverns on October the 4th for Black Country New Road. And if you happen to go there, you will see myself and my lady, perhaps, because we got tickets for that as well and are very excited. Well, I'm very excited. She is excited for me. And hopefully, by the time the show rolls around, she'll be excited too. You're listening to Chord Drift with me, Paul Jorgensen. I got more music I want to squeeze in before the end of this hour. I've got John McKeel. I have some Hollow Hand. But kicking things off, Julia Jackson with I Wish featuring The Maze right here on Chord Drift.

John McKeel, Rosemary, off of Gold Horatio, the schedule for release on September the 11th.

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1: This is Chord Drift, and I'm your host, Paul Jorgensen. Hello, radio friend. It is always so pleasant to have you here with me every Monday through Thursday from 10 a.m. until noon. I'm going to stop that accent. Today is a journey that we are on. We started out really strong. We went into an Americana alt-country folk vibe, and we've just wrapped up the hour with that beautiful track, Rosemary, from John McKeel. Canadian artist, by the way. So second Canadians on the list after Kiwi Jr., who we heard earlier in the hour. Hollow Hand before that. Here are the Tulips off of Wish Road South, which is scheduled for release on September the 4th. And opening up that set, Julia Jackson, I Wish, featuring The Maze. The Gem is the name of that album, the date is September 25th. So all three of those September releases. Julia Jacqueline is going to be playing the Variety Playhouse down in Atlanta on November the 6th and in Nashville at the Brooklyn Bowl on the 7th. Both of those well in range. One of the things I'm particularly interested in with this Julia Jacqueline album is it's her first with 4AD, which is one of my favorite labels out there. She's also an Australian, so there's a little bit more trivia for you right here on Chord Drift. As I said, I'm here with you every Monday through Thursday from 10 a.m. until noon. If you want to find out about things going on in the community, go to wutc.org/calendar. 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There's a little button there in the community calendar that says plus community calendar event submission. 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I'm just going to rearrange my paperwork here so I can see what in the heck it is I am doing, which is spending some time with you, radio friend.
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1: Oh, so much talking. It's time to get back to the reason why we're here. The raison d'etre, if you will. I've got some Nerosa steel. How about some standing on the corner? Maybe to get things going, we're going to do a little curbside lamb sear. Man the door. Oh, that makes sense. Man the door, right here on Chord Drift.

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Neros to steal Boss Tricks, a.k.a. Benny's Song, off of My Skyscraper, which came out at the end of June. It's an interesting bit of work, as I understand it. So first of all, Neros to Steel is the recording name of Stephen Hall, and he collaborated for a long time with Arthur Russell, who is big on the synth pop scene in the UK. But he passed away not too long ago and had all of this unfinished work that outlived him. And so, you know, that heavily influenced what Stephen Hall is doing. It's a long track, but I thought it was had a nice groove to it, which I enjoyed a great deal. Then Standing on the Corner, Mr. Postman, Wait, which of course is a sort of kind of almost cover of the Marvelettes' Please, Mr. Postman. Yeah, it's just kind of a fun fact. If you listen closely, you probably picked that up. Kicking off that set, Curbside Lamseer, Man the Door, off of the album of the same name. The album has not come out yet. This was a single that came out at the end of June. Getting us into a little bit of dance, a little bit of electronic. It's a nice mix in here. Today is just a delightful mix of stuff, Radio Friend, as it oft times is here on Chord Drift every Monday through Thursday from 10 a.m. until noon. Oh boy, I got another great set of songs coming up for you. I just can't contain myself. I'm going to have to do it. We're going to stay in kind of a electronic dance, psychedelic kind of a scene. I've got Les Reales de Nude. I have Kila and Pink Panthers kicking off this set. Helado Tropical with Sensación right here on Chord Drift.

Les Raleigh's De Nude, The Night Wind, The Candle Flame at Dawn. The album is Disc 4, 76 Studio et Live. With all of the French, you might be surprised to learn that this is a Japanese release. The artist, Takashi Mizutani, died in 2019. He was a recluse, but recorded all this stuff to U-Matic, Open Reel, and DAT tapes. And since his passing, it's been gone through and put together and released in this package. Before him, we had Kalila and Pink Panthers with The Bridge off of New Avatar that came out earlier in July. Not playing anywhere around here, but on Monday, well, and actually into last week, I've been playing a lot of R&B, and so this popped up in my searches. I gotta say, I'm really enjoying that song and actually that whole album. Kicking things off, Helado Tropical with Sensación off of Helado Tropical, which came out on July 17th. Spanish language, of course. Love the beat, love the groove that it's got, and happy to be sharing that with you. You are here with me on Chord Drift. I'm your host, Paul Jorgensen. Hello. We've got more great shows coming up for you tonight. You've got me until noon. We've got Haley Solomon's show from 1 to 3 with Clark Gibson. Scenic Roots with Ray Bassett from 3 until 4. Then starting at 7 o'clock, we've got a bunch more great stuff. We've got Amplify at 8, Louder Than Bombs. At 9, The Supersonic Soul Show. At 10, Tuesday Blues Day. And at 11, Blues Power. And I also want to remind you that we've got all kinds of tickets and giveaways that are flowing through the system. How about some more music, I hear you say? And I support that. We're going to play, I've got a lot I want to do before we wrap up at noon. So we've got some Freako, we've got some Courtney Barnett, we've got some Kevin Morby. Congratulations to the birth of his child recently. Kicking off things is going to be La La La La. Scammer right here on Chord Drift.

Freako with certainty right here on Chord Drift. Radio friend, we are coming up to the end of our broadcast day. It's been a heck of a Tuesday, and it's been such a joy to spend it with you. That Freako song certainly is off of Something Worth Waiting For. The last track of today is definitely Something Worth Waiting For. This one came out back in April. Freako is supposed to play in Nashville at Third Man Records on October the 30th. And then they're going to be playing October 27th out in Durham, which is a bit of a stretch for our listening area. But who knows what the Ionosphere might do on any given day. Before Freako, Courtney Barnett with Wonder off of Creature of Habit. This one came out at the end of March. I always love a Courtney Barnett album and so happy to have some new music from her this year. It had been like 5-6 years since her last solo album, so really happy about that. Kevin Morby, 100,000 off of Little Wide Open that came out in May. What a great album. And again, congratulations to him and Katie Crutchfield, a.k.a. Waxahachie, for their recent child that was born. Scammer opened things up off of Heaven 2, which came out back in February. She's an artist that I keep kind of circling back to. When the album was first being teased, it was something that I played quite a bit and then kind of dropped off. But every now and again, it just pops back up in my playlist. That's the joy of this, radio friend. It is sad that I'm going to have to leave you for today, but you know what? I'm going to be right back with you tomorrow from 10 until noon right here on 88.1 FM and HD1, your public radio station. If you're checking out WUTC.org, it's always great if you hit that donate button. Help keep this station a-going. Taking us out today, got a little track from Widemouth. The album is called No Gasoline, which was released at the very end of May. This is a debut LP, and they are a Chicago quartet. They started out playing Paul Simon and Big Thief covers at Northwestern University and have since branched out and, of course, now are a full band with an album that's out. The song is called You and Your Girlfriend, and radio friend, I will see you tomorrow. Have a great rest of your Tuesday. Bye.

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2: Think I'm a bum, bum. Look what's the arms of me, a little different, sad, different fashion. You know?

sister Nancy with Bam Bam in her native Jamaican patois tongue there. That is coming off of her 1982 record, 1-2. Hello, everybody. My name's Clark Gibson. I am back in the live studio today, hanging out and playing some tunes during the Haley Solomon Show. We are getting ever closer to the wonderful Haley Solomon being back in studio. But for the time being, we're going to have a great time. I am, and I hope that you folks will join me and, you know, listen to some music, maybe hear something you'd never heard before, maybe hear something that's familiar to you and makes you think of a good memory. That's always my favorite. That's one of the best things about music is the ability to kind of take you back. So many of you might have heard that Sister Nancy before with Bam Bam. That is a very fun tune. And I thought a pretty fun way to start a show on this Tuesday afternoon. It feels like fall around here on the campus of UTC. The students are back. We are getting a snap of low humidity, so that's been nice. I took a little walk to get over here, so I hope you guys are enjoying that sunshine, soaking up the last bit of the warm weather, although I'm sure we'll get hit with another really hot spell or two before we fully get into the fall weather. But hey, I'm enjoying it right now. And again, I hope you folks are as well. Also, I want to let you know, we, as a station, WUTC, we're giving you a chance to see Weird Al Yankovic on Tuesday, October 6th, 7:30 p.m. at Memorial Auditorium. Your chance to win starts on WUTC.org/tickets, or you can head over to Instagram, give us a follow if you're not already, and we have a link to that in our Instagram bio as well. Pretty cool to get to see Weird Al Yankovic here in town. I'm sure he's played here before, but I haven't seen it anytime recently. So it could be your last chance. That guy's getting a little bit older, and he's still just bringing the tunes, bringing the fun. So go check that out if you get the chance. That should be pretty fun. We are going to hear a few new releases here before we get into some Brother Wallace, some Cut Worms, some stuff that we had from last week that we have not finished yet. Some albums that I really wanted to play more tracks off of. But we're going to start this thing off from a record titled World Music from 2012. This is GOAT with Let It Bleed right here on WUTC.

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That was Ista with Waves, coming off of their brand new, well, yeah, newest record, In Sound to All, coming from April of this year. And you know already if a band is going to use the word supersonic in a lyric, that they're probably going to have a huge sound to accompany that. I'll have to look up the lineup and instrumentation of that band, because there is just such a large sound coming from that record. I haven't listened to all of it yet, but expect to hear more of that later in the week, because I thought it was very entertaining, if nothing else. You also heard from Sweeping Promises with Shooting Shadows. That's coming off of You Say I Romanticize. That was just released on August 14th. And, of course, Insecure Men off of A Man for All Seasons. That was, what track did I play off of that one? Oh, yeah, Tulse Hill Station. That's that little calm interlude you had in between some of these higher energy tunes. And then to start that block of music was the band Goat with Let It Bleed. That's coming off of World Music from 2012. And if you tune in to this program regularly, you remember me gushing over a fella named Brother Wallace. He is, in fact, from Muskogee County, Georgia, where I was born, and is now the second Columbus, Georgia native in the music world that I know of right now. Between Brother Wallace and Jontavious Willis, Columbus, Georgia is finally getting maybe a little bit of recognition in the national music scene. But of course, you know, being as close to a major metro as that is, like Atlanta, I would imagine even if a lot of artists have come from Columbus in the past, they probably claim Atlanta. I don't know. That's just kind of me speculating. But I'm really happy that Brother Wallace is totally claiming Muskogee County. He is currently overseas on tour in support of his very first full-length record, Electric Love. This is some 2026 soul and R&B music that, you know, stands up against almost anything from, you know, what he's inspired by, what I assume he's inspired by, the Otis Reddings and things like that. But without further ado, let's let the music do the talking here. Here's three in a row off of Electric Love, the brand new record from Brother Wallace, right here on WUTC.

Brother Wallace with Hope of Fools. All three of those that you just heard in a row coming off of Electric Love from May of this year. And again, he is out of the state of Georgia and touring overseas in support of that very first record. So pretty meteoric rise to the top, if you will. Already getting, you know, tons of international attention for that one record. And man, I can totally understand why. That is a great one, top to bottom. So go check that out any place that you get your music, or, you know, preferably go buy it if you want to support him. That is Electric Love by Brother Wallace. And I didn't realize what I had done putting this playlist together, but now I've realized I had to play these three artists and bands in a row, because we got two more groups from the great state of Georgia, one of them actually very local, but we are going to get into some improvement movement for the next three tunes. And if you remember a couple of weeks ago, I kind of called everyone out and said, hey, why are you hiding this great band from Atlanta called Improvement Movement from me? They've been out for a handful of years now. They are on, I guess this is maybe their third record. Let me double check just to make sure. Yeah, it looks like their third full-length record. And I, you know, heard Slump from 2024 just a couple of weeks ago, shared pretty much every single song on that record with you folks here on this show, and was a little hurt that it took me over a year to hear about that record, because I enjoyed it so much. It's this kind of prog rock, even Beatles-y kind of Beach Boys-y kind of thing going on, but it also feels very current. It's got some newer influence in there. And I remember saying, I really hope that they release a new record soon. And what do you know, within just a few short weeks, Improvement Movement is back. They have a brand new record titled Your Perfect Real Life that was released last Friday. And boy, oh boy, let me tell you, it is terrific. It's so good. And we are probably going to hear more of it later in the week. But we are going to do three in a row from Improvement Movement right here on WUTC 88.1 FM. Here is Still Cold.

Improvement Movement, three in a row from the Atlanta-based indie artsy kind of proggy rock band. I can't think of any other E's to call them right now, but you get the deal. I think that is an incredible record. That is their brand new record, Your Perfect Real Life, their third full-length record. I don't know what you call it after a sophomore effort. I guess you can call it a junior effort. Does that still make sense? I don't know. You know, I wish I did. But we're figuring it out together right here live on air. Also, I want to let you know that WUTC is giving you a chance to see Weird Al Yankovic on Tuesday, October 6th, 7:30 p.m. at Memorial Auditorium. Your chance to win starts on WUTC.org/tickets, or you could head over to Instagram. And if you're not following us, go ahead and click that button. It doesn't take too long. And then, you know, look at that little bio under there. And there's going to be a link to said ticket giveaway. So don't say I didn't warn you. I want you to go see Weird Al Yankovic so bad. If that's something that you want to do, I'm not pressuring. But if you want to go, I'd love for you to. It is not a sweepstakes or anything. You really just, kind of say, hey, I want them. If you win them, we ask for your email. And that's it. No spam from your favorite local public radio station. All right. So we've gone on a small little tour of Georgia with Brother Wallace from Columbus. Then you heard Improvement Movement from Atlanta. And then if you just keep heading north on 75 for about an hour and a half, you can get to a beautiful little town named Lafayette, Georgia. I know it's probably Lafayette, but if you're from the area, it's Lafayette. And this is a fellow by the name of Ben Chapman who cut his teeth playing at bars and open mics. And as he put it, every Mexican restaurant in the area for years before he made his way up to Nashville. And he is actually making a pretty good name for himself up there in the big city. And he recently just played his second concert in Chattanooga in the past, 4 or 5 months. He was opening up for Paul Cawthon. I was lucky enough to get to go. I interviewed both of those fellas, Ben Chapman and Paul Cawthon. So if you want to hear those interviews, I enjoyed both of them so much. Two of my favorites that I've done, two of my favorite chats, maybe even of all time, let alone interviews. But you can go to WUTC.org to check those out. But all that to say, Ben Chapman put on an incredible show. He came out and just absolutely lit the place on fire playing a Gibson SG Cherry Red. Beautiful guitar, and he can sling that thing, man. It was incredible. He's a great singer, performer. I mean, he really kept the crowd into it. It seems like he was born to be a front man, singing, you know, the lyrics to his own tunes. His band was incredible. All those guys just did such a great job. So go check him out any chance you get. He plays locally quite a bit, so you'll have another chance soon. This is three in a row off of his latest record, Feet on Fire. Without further ado, here is Mr. Ben Chapman right here on WUTC.

Three in a row from Ben Chapman off of his latest record, Feet on Fire. And man, what a great record that is. I definitely picked up a copy when I got to see him the other day, and he's still at the level where he is selling his own merch and shaking everyone's hand, doing a little politicking and things like that. So yeah, just a great guy and even better musician. So go check him out. And it is time that I kind of make an announcement here, and I've never had to do anything like this live, but it feels necessary, and it feels like something that, you know, we should do and we should honor. It is with a heavy, heavy heart that I'm going to announce that that Dolly Parton passed away at the age of 80 today. That was just announced by the family just a few minutes ago. And, you know, to all of us here in this part of the country, Dolly Parton means so, so much to us. And, yeah, I just want to kind of have a moment of silence here and think about the wonderful Miss Dolly Parton. Thank you.

colors Joseph wore, and then she said, perhaps this coat will bring you good luck and happiness.

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But I was

Dolly Parton with My Tennessee Mountain Home off of the record of the same name from 1973. Probably my favorite of all of Dolly's work. That is actually the home that she grew up in, right there on the cover. Really and truly, when you think of a Tennessee mountain home, that is what you're looking at right there, man. Just a little old wood shack in the Smoky Mountains. And this is we're just gonna have to play Dolly, I think, the rest of the hour. This is, obviously not what I planned on doing at the start of the show. But again, just the weight of this is, it's one of those people that you thought you would never lose, you think like a Willie Nelson or some of these other cats that have just been with us the whole time. And there's almost not ever been a time in the world where you thought, I've never been alive where there wasn't a Dolly Parton out there for us. And years before, people from this

region had any pride about being from this region, Dolly wore it well. She just always claimed East Tennessee, North Georgia. You know, she is this place. And we're just gonna keep listening to her music because I can't talk right now. So this is Dolly Parton with Sing for the Common Man. And again, we're just gonna honor her all the way until 3 o'clock here, right here on WUTC 88.1. Thank you folks so much for tuning in. Here's some more Dolly.

light of a clear blue morning, Dolly Parton. Boy, I needed that one. Was realizing a lot of her songs are just tearjerkers anyways, let alone the circumstances. So it was nice to get a fun one in. At least the end of that song is you know, pretty upbeat and happy. You also heard Dark as a Dungeon. Great version of that song coming off of her, you know, one of her most well-known records, 9 to 5 and Odd Jobs. You also heard Sing for the Common Man. And man, we're going to have a Dolly celebration for the next 32 minutes till we kick it off to Scenic Roots with Ray Bassett. And yeah, man, let's keep it going here with some Dolly Parton. I'm going to play some more upbeat ones, maybe some more of the hits, and then get into some of my favorite duets of hers, including some with Willie Nelson. And then you all know the Kenny Rogers Islands in the Stream. That's a good one, too. We'll actually bump that one up and get to that one sooner than later. Yeah, man, I think it's so important to remember her. And again, you know, when people from this part of the country didn't have, you know, much pride in where they were from, Dolly always claimed it. She was, you know, never ashamed of who she was. And if that's one thing that you can learn from her and take with you, that's a good thing to kind of hang your hat on, to never be ashamed of who you are, where you're from, and to be proud. So here's a more upbeat one with Here You Come Again with Miss Dolly Parton.

bring flowers to me. I can't help but ponder, life is such a wonder.

Dolly Parton with Willie Nelson with Everything is Beautiful in Its Own Way. And that is a fact. Man, what a incredible song that is. I actually just heard that for the very first time live with you folks. That is coming off of The Winning Hand with Kris Kristofferson, Willie Nelson, Dolly Parton, and Brenda Lee, who is also a really great performer in her own right. You also heard 9 to 5, Islands in the Stream, and Here You Come Again in that little block of music. And yeah, we were hitting you with some of the more fun Dolly Parton tunes because, yeah, right after that announcement, it felt like all those songs were, playing at a funeral of some sort. It was, it got a little heavy, but I got this request in from my future sister-in-law. This is Tennessee Homesick Blues. Honestly, Dolly could be all-time greatest Tennessean to ever live. She was so special in so many ways. And we're going to follow that up with kind of a feminist anthem that was well before its time, 1968, for a lady in the South in such a boys club of country music that, still kind of exists today. For her to be able to use her voice and her platform in the way that she did was just so special. And we're going to honor her again for the last 15 or so minutes of this program. And we're going to start this off with Tennessee Homesick Blues into Just Because I'm a Woman by the wonderful Miss Dolly Parton.

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2: The word struck me, musicality. I was like, this word is lying around and nobody's using it. That's the word. If I use that as my framework, then I began to build in the picture.
1: And Janie Dempsey Watts, author of Mostly True, Stories with a Southern Sensibility.
3: So every weekend, we went to the farm, and we enjoyed seeing Grandma eating meals around the table, listening to stories, and of course, my main attraction was the horses. And Grandma would even sit on the porch and watch me ride around. Sometimes we would escape up the side of Taylor's Ridge. It was a dirt road then. And Daddy said, be careful. I said, why? He goes, those people have stills in the woods. I said, what's a still? He said, just stay on the road.
1: As you'll hear, and more, today on Scenic Roots. The news is next.
4: Live from NPR News, I'm Lakshmi Singh. Dolly Parton has died. Her family confirmed in a statement today that the Grammy-winning singer, songwriter, actress, philanthropist, and businesswoman passed away today in Nashville. She was 80 years old. Julie Hite looks back at the life of a superstar being remembered for the impact she's had on generations of fans.
5: Together, so in every piece with love, she made my coat of many colors.
6: Throughout her life, Parton told stories of what it was like growing up with little but ingenuity and humor in the Smoky Mountains of East Tennessee. She came to fame as a star performer in country music and went on to become one of the genre's most recognizable and universally adored ambassadors to broader popular culture, adding Hollywood movie roles and pop smashes to her pile of country hits. She opened a theme park in the region she was from, and in her final decades, her celebrity status transcended generations and cultures. For NPR News, I'm Julie Hite.
4: On Truth Social, President Trump says there's never been anyone like Parton, never will. In her memory, he has ordered flags be lowered to half staff. Canada has responded to the administration's decision to impose 50% tariffs on some Canadian goods, with new counter-tariffs targeting about 700 American products at different duty rates. More from Dan Karpinchak.
7: Ottawa is targeting just under $20 billion of U.S. imports from smartphones and kitchen appliances to perfumes and makeup, steel and dairy products. The tariffs will vary from 15, 25 and 50% depending on the product. Government officials say the target list came after consultations with stakeholders, the main goal being not to increase tax revenue, but to protect the domestic market share for Canadian companies. In addition, Ottawa laid out a $7.5 billion support package for workers and businesses hit the hardest by the latest round of tariffs from Washington. For NPR News, I'm Dan Karpinchak in Toronto.
4: In Pennsylvania, state officials are confirming the first measles-related deaths in the U.S. this year. They say both patients were unvaccinated. Details from NPR's Marie Godoy.
8: Officials say both deaths occurred in Lancaster County, Pennsylvania. The deaths come amid a resurgence of measles in the U.S., which has recorded more than 2,770 cases this year alone. That's the highest number of cases in any year since 1991. Declining vaccination rates have allowed the disease to make a comeback. Measles deaths are rare in the U.S., occurring in about 1 to 3 out of every 1,000 cases. Before the first measles vaccines became available in the 1960s, 400 to 500 people in the U.S. died each year from the disease. Two doses of the combined measles, mumps, rubella vaccine are 97% effective against measles.
4: It's NPR News. House Democratic leader Hakeem Jeffries confirms in a social media post that he recently met with President Trump's son-in-law and close advisor, Jared Kushner.
9: He asked for a meeting, and I took it to discuss the affordability crisis that exists that is not a hoax. At the same period of time, I shouldn't have to say it, but I am. No one is going to get a pass.
4: The New York Times first reported Sunday that Jeffries and Kushner met privately in Manhattan, this coming just months ahead of the midterm elections in which Democrats could take back control of Congress. That would make it harder for the GOP to pass President Trump's legislative agenda. The U.S. Department of Education is weighing in on an old civil rights fight. NPR's Corey Turner explains the fight is about what qualifies as discrimination in America's schools.
10: More specifically, about what qualifies as discrimination in school discipline. Research shows that Black, Hispanic, and Native American students are more likely than their white peers to be suspended from school. Under Presidents Obama and Biden, the Education Department warned schools that big disparities in their discipline rates might be a sign of discrimination and trigger a federal investigation. Under the first Trump administration, and again this month, the Education Department sent a different message to schools, that discipline disparities are not a sign of discrimination, and that focusing on race in measuring, let alone addressing disparities, is what will get schools in trouble. Corey Turner, NPR News.
4: I'm Lakshmi Singh, NPR News in Washington.
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1: This is Scenic Roots. I'm Ray Bassett. Thanks for joining us. Craig Havighurst is an author, a music journalist, and a public radio broadcaster. He is the editorial director at WMOT, the American Roots radio station serving Nashville, Murfreesboro, and Middle Tennessee. Before the holiday season, we talked about his story and his book, released this past fall, Musicality for Modern Humans, How to Listen Like an Artist. Craig, thanks for joining us.
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2: Right. I was on the team that conceived the format and that built, kind of rescued a long-standing public radio station at Middle Tennessee State University that really needed a new identity. And through the leadership of a guy named Ken Paulson, some of us were pulled together to kind of come up with a way that that station could reflect Nashville, its songwriting, its tradition, its many traditions in roots music, and bring Americana music to Middle Tennessee's airwaves. And I've been on staff ever since as the context guy, the news guy. I write the website news features and host a show called The String that airs on Monday nights. And it is a roots music interview show, and I DJ bluegrass, an old time show too.
1: How were you drawn to music? You tell a story at the beginning of this book, Musicality for Modern Humans.
2: Yes, it was classic parents putting the kid in music lessons before I had any agency, and I didn't know what to think of it. I just went along for the ride, and I was 7 years old, did the Suzuki violin thing, and went on to be part of a youth orchestra at Duke University. They had a string school, a wonderful director. She had a son named Nick who became my best friend through pretty much middle school. And so he was a wonderful musician. He was definitely the best violinist in town among our age cohort. So I watched somebody who was clearly very gifted. That helped inspire me. And I would say that the violin never completely took me over, but I certainly was won over by a lot of violin music, Mendelssohn Violin Concerto. Some others were favorites, but it was a good start. And then once I turned into my early teens, I got interested in drums. First of all, my mom took me to see Buddy Rich Big Band, where I saw a drummer really do, you know, go for it. And that amazed me. That was probably the first big musical revelation of my life where I thought I'd like to try that. Not do it for a living. I never thought, oh, that's my future, but I really wanted to get on a drum set. So I asked for drums and got them for Christmas and took lessons and got into some jazz that way. Then the next step was a bass, playing the bass. And I took little courses in each of these other things. Violin was about 8 years of lessons. But I began to realize, oh, there's chord charts and chord progressions. Nobody told me that in violin lessons. That's important. And so playing the bass especially helped me negotiate chord changes and learn what a chord chart was and how that lays the back as the underpinning of jazz tunes, mutual improvisation, rock and roll songs. And before long, I was charting out songs that I was writing as I got more into other genres like rock and bluegrass and country. And that journey felt very natural. And one thing I took away from it that I think some people, and I address this, get intimidated by is if they take lessons on the flute or the oboe or the trombone in their high school, you know, junior high school, high school years, but they think, well, I don't really feel good about music. But if I took up another instrument, I'd be starting all over. And no, you're not. That you are learning music.

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1: Also want to ground this in a sense of place because, as you know, Clyde Stubblefield from Chattanooga, the drummer, give the drummer some, as James Brown used to say. His musicality was shaped by growing up here in Chattanooga and the sounds of the factories. Where you learned music, where you absorbed music, ground that in a sense of place, where that was and how that might have shaped it.
2: It's a great question, because I think it took me, it definitely took me into my late teens and 20 somethings to figure out what was unique about where I grew up, Durham, North Carolina, because I grew up in a kind of a, it's a academic heavy area, a lot of culture, a lot of fine arts. So I kind of had that fine arts grounding, which didn't feel as rooted to the Carolinas or to the South. And I went to college at Northwestern, was an English major, but I kept up with my music habits. I was playing bass in a rock band and learning. And then I got into roots music, got into bluegrass, folk, and I discovered the fingerstyle blues masters of what I learned was called the Piedmont blues. Reverend Gary Davis was a name that came up, and I thought the sort of delicacy and intricacy of his parts was so interesting, and I spent a lot of time trying to learn how to play that fingerstyle. And I learned that he was a busker outside of the tobacco factories that I saw and smelled growing up in the 70s. They were like making cigarettes and curing tobacco right downtown Durham. So there was a place where I went, you know, I began to take a lot of pride in where a new kind of pride in where I was from, because I could hear and feel that blues music coming out of the geography that I knew. And the other big one was Doc Watson. Now, he was from Western North Carolina in the mountains, but I'd had experience camping there, going to river rafting, loved the Smoky Mountains from my youth. And so over time, I've grown very attached to Western North Carolina, Asheville, Brevard, and the areas around where Doc was from, Deep Gap, North Carolina. And I went to the festival that he created on behalf of his son's memory, Merle Fest, for Merle Watson. And that was a big, every year in the spring, I'd go to Merle Fest for about 10 or 11 years in a row and learned, it was exposed to many of the artists that I cover now, Gillian Welch and David Rawlings, for example, and Leftover Salmon. And it was truly like graduate school for roots music there.
1: And how do you see all that bringing you not only to radio, but the types of music that you dive into on radio, and also how you do it?
2: The story of American roots music broadly began to strike me as just the coolest story. And I love that it was tied to all these landmarks in American history: Civil War and Reconstruction, the Depression, World War II, civil rights. Each had a chapter that could be taught very effectively, I think, and we don't do this in schools, but some of these periods and transitions in our country can and should be taught through the music of those times. And I began to see it too, a little bit like, I love baseball, and I love baseball writing, I love baseball journalism. And I got to see writers who could see what on the surface seemed like a similar thing happening every day, nine innings, some team wins, some team loses, et cetera, three strikes and four balls. But they would find all these avenues into a larger study of life. And I really admired that. And I got into print journalism and journalism after graduate school that was really what I call explanatory journalism, policy, law, legal stuff. And I like that. I like thinking about systems. I like thinking about economics and incentives. I like thinking about technology changing and influencing, say, the healthcare system, which I wrote about for about 8 or 9 years. And then one day I heard a piece on NPR, on National NPR, and it took the fiddle tune that is the DNA of the Aaron Copland theme that came out of the ballet rodeo, I'm sure how to pronounce that, in the and that theme had later on become the theme song of a commercial campaign for beef, like the beef growers, and they had that dun dun da da dun da da da dun dun da da da da da da in the background. And this scholar, commentator, whoever he was, traced this from its old-time fiddle origins through its country versions to its classical iteration to its commercial

0: use in popular culture. And I went, wait a minute, you can do stories like that? And it was not lost to me. It was on the radio. I loved NPR growing up. And I began to turn my mind to thinking about potentially doing stories like that. So by the time I got out of the Tennessean and Nashville after 3.5 years covering music there, I got trained up in radio because I thought that it was such a powerful medium to tell music stories, obviously.
1: We're speaking with Craig Havockhurst of WMOT, author, journalist, and public radio broadcaster, about his book, Musicality for Modern Humans, How to Listen Like an Artist.
2: Talk more about what compelled you to write this book and lean in on the word musicality to make this accessible to people.
0: Yeah, I got a lot growing up out of Leonard Bernstein's Young People's Concerts, out of certain exhibitions of symphonic music where they took young people to see them play and the conductor would describe the sections and how everything was supposed to fit together. I also was fond of the jazz commentator Billy Taylor, again on public radio, who would play concerts where he would describe jazz. I saw him live a couple times to do his live kind of lecture performance. I thought it was very compelling. And I also, as an explainer journalism guy, loved seeing what people like Carl Sagan could do for cosmology and later others would do for food, for example, on cable TV, some really good explainers and really good context. And then a little later, Wynton Marsalis became a great ambassador for jazz, very public, somebody who really developed his public face and told a story that was compelling to me and to many others. But I did feel it fading away, and I began to realize that, wow, Yo-Yo Ma, and, who was another one, and Wynton Marsalis, they've been around a long time. They were figures of the 90s, and nobody's kind of come along to take their place in the public forums on network TV or public TV or where people could actually stumble upon it. This still exists, but it's kind of on YouTube. It's kind of individuals who have gone to YouTube to create channels that talk about music in a broad-based way, in a theoretical but accessible way. But those folks are not, they may have many, many subscribers. That doesn't mean the general public is getting any signals that they should and could build a deeper, richer musical life. And I'd also long had this question in my mind, what do we, as in my society, listen to broadly and why or why not? And that came from realizing in my teens that I was interested in what people were telling me was alternative radio, college radio, left of the dial, very eclectic rather than the commercial FM channels, which I saw narrowing in their scope and their programming. So I saw the broadcasters get more a narrow cast on the audience. They leaned way more into celebrity singers and songwriters and stars than the process of music, or even print journalism really pulled back on musicology in its explanations of why this or that sounded this way or what tradition it came from. So I saw the information being constricted. People, maybe I imagine younger people going, well, where would I turn? And thinking that it took shape very slowly. But the word musicality, which pops up every now and again in music commentary, where somebody will use, and I have too, used the term, that performance was especially musical, or that person approaches music with a Jacques Dejanet, the drummer who just passed away. One of his main bios at AllMusic says he was a drummer with consummate musicality or comprehensive musicality, to describe a drummer who people don't think of as making music. They make rhythm, right? But the word struck me, musicality. I was like, this word is lying around and nobody's using it. And I would do Google searches and there were no books. There is one now, another one, that's fine. But it was just like, that's the word. An overall sensitivity, comfort with, curiosity, tune in to kind of vibe, a sort of receptiveness to musical statements and a sensitivity to what makes some music more rich and more lasting than others. And I thought, if I use that as my framework, then I began to build in the picture.
2: One thing that you emphasize throughout the book is not only explaining what you're listening to, but also giving the reader a framework on how to listen.
0: Certainly try. I borrowed a phrase that Aaron Copland used in his great 1939 book, What to Listen For in Great Music. And in the introduction of that book, he says, it's not about listening to, it's about listening for something. You want to be inside the music as it unfolds and listening for, say, motifs, little melodic notions that repeat or that are developed, that maybe are played and then have variations on it. You will be listening for certain kinds of rhythmic phenomena. Syncopation is one big one I like to talk about. Listen for dynamics. Be aware of, because our bodies and our brains and our ears are so sensitive to changes in volume, just as a scientific matter, that the changes in dynamics can be very dramatic and expressive, or they can be very subtle and expressive. And so I definitely use that, and I acknowledge Aaron Copland's kind of conceiving of this, and then I say, I'm going to be using this tactic throughout the book. Be inside it. And the reason I felt that was necessary to give people some guideposts was my thesis that, well, the idea that this book is really about sound-based music, not song-based music, because song-based music has taught us what to listen for. And we tend to listen for, of course, the story, the singer, the voice, the leading melody, and the beat. That's what popular music is. And if the singer and the lyrics were taken away, what would you think about music in general? What if you just didn't have access to vocal music and you only had access to all the great instrumental music of today and yesterday? I'd be comfortable. I wouldn't like it, but I could make the rest of my life listening to only instrumental music. So I kind of leaned in hard on that. I thought the listening for helped give people some hooks and some substance and some attachment points.
2: The people that you've mentioned so far and others, whether we're talking about Aaron Copland or Leonard Bernstein, Wynton Marsalis, Billy Taylor, Isaac Stern, they all came from an analog age before things began to get digital. Now we're in this age of algorithm, and here is an AI group producing an AI song. How do you see what you're trying to achieve in this book as also perhaps a possible antidote, toolkit for listeners who are craving something that is authentic and they need some guideposts?
0: It's a complex question. Let's split aside AI from algorithms, because algorithms were taking shape well into the process of the book, and AI came along in sort of the last year of my working on it. And so it was hard to understand what to make of it. I have a better feeling for it now, and it's not a good feeling. But as far as the transition from analog to digital, I lived that in the 80s with the advent of the CD. The medium changed so that the feeling of putting a needle in a record gave way to a much more convenient and smooth and seamless kind of process of listening to CDs. But of course, streaming really changed everything and gave us comprehensive choice of everything in the history of the world at one time. That can be rough for a lot of people, and they tend to pull back because infinite choice is not a good thing. It really, there's psychological studies to show this, that it actually narrows people's focus, and they tend to listen to the same thing they already know they like, because trying to venture out becomes, where do I start? Now, the algorithms can be very good if you sort of teach your platform, whether it's Spotify, Apple Music, or Tidal, which I use, teach it that you want to be challenged. Make playlists or add playlists or play through playlists of music that is way off your normal radar. And even if you don't get it or like it initially, just get the computer thinking that you're a musically curious and omnivorous person. You want to explore something. Otherwise, you really will get narrow cast and be trapped in even a worse kind of trap than the era of top 40. And so work with the streaming music services. Streaming music, I'm not remotely a snob about saying music on vinyl is better and more meaningful and sounds better all the time than streaming. Streaming audio needs to be handled right with a good preamplifier and a decent system, and you want to be mindful of that. But taking charge of the algorithm and your own musical choices is a big part of the ethos of the book. And we can talk about AI music if you'd like.
2: And with that, let's swing back around to AI.
0: Yeah, so AI comes creeping in, I guess, the end of 2023, as I recall, the ChatGPT thing. And then people were like, well, music's coming soon. And then we watched certain companies begin to post on their websites, you can make music too, write a hit song. And initially, right away, I thought, well, that's just a lie. You don't make music by typing a prompt. The computer is creating an audio file of some kind, an audio phenomenon that you could listen to. But to me, music is a human-to-human art form. requires human agency, requires human sensitivity in the other end, and is about ultimately empathy. It is an expression of empathic relationships between people. It is an emotional shared space, and that can happen with a song, or it can happen with a string quartet, or it can happen with a solo jazz pianist, or it can happen with somebody playing a strange instrument from another part of the world you never heard of that's playing in the subway that you walk by, and give yourself a moment and listen to the sound of something utterly foreign. And all those are beautiful and important. But if there's not a human on one end and a human on the other, I don't get why you'd even think about it. I'd like to say that AI music is an answer to a question that the human race was not asking. It's bothered me the way it's marketed. We've been sort of taught in our society and growing up from the 90s on, certainly in the 2000s, that if a new tech comes along, you should at least give it a try, or you're really being really a Luddite or some sort of rejectionist. I don't know. But, you know, I think we got to take each one as they come. And I use ChatGPT for certain kinds of research and certain kinds of stimulus, but I do not partake of AI music. I don't really want to play with it. I don't want to know what it can do. And then I just watch the news to see if XYZ fake band has been platformed, and then people go and rush and listen to it. So it runs up a lot of counts. So the industry goes, oh, maybe people will like this. But the truth is, we've had dull, derivative, dumb music in our bloodstream for 50 years. We've had Muzak that piped through, you know, that you weren't supposed to listen to it actively. It was just passive wallpaper. We've had that all along. We've had mediocre music all along. Just go forth with the same ethos. Seek out superior music, and you will not be troubled by AI music.
1: 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His recent book is Musicality for Modern Humans: How to Listen Like an Artist.
2: What's something that you learned while writing this?
0: I would say one is that where I thought I was going to write a series of semi-connected essays about different elements of music or different anecdotes from my life when I went, oh, I've never heard music that way before, and then I learned a new way of listening, a new set of things to listen for, I began to discover that, in fact, there was a kind of a flow, almost an arc, if not a course in the school sense. And it got a little more course-like than I thought it would. I felt like there was a natural progression from context of the culture we've learned to listen in and what we've been taught to listen for and what our choices are, and some background. That's the sort of first part of the book. And then a middle that's really about sound, the science of sound, our ears, and then building on that to simple, what is a melody, and kind of what are melodies that history has held up as great ones, and what makes a great melody great. And then add on harmony and you make it more complex, and you build up to the nuances of what ensemble music can do with phrasing and shading and the kinds of things that really high level musicians think about at the molecular level. And then at the end, I have my final part of the book is really about how to put all this into practice in practical real life. What kind of system do you have at home, and what might you have to listen to audio in a way that makes music really vivid and realistic? What do you confront when you go see live music out in a club versus a big amphitheater versus an arena? What are the musical challenges that the bands are facing, and what kinds of musicianship show up in these different size venues? So practical advice. And I sort of felt like maybe there is a sort of a curriculum, kind of a pathway. I also am indebted to some degree to a book I read years ago called Music, the Brain, and Ecstasy by Robert Jordan. The book came at the outset of the music neuroscience revolution that we've been watching for the last 20 plus years, when brain imaging became much more real time and people could literally play the violin while under an MRI scanner and things like that. And they could really figure out where the brain was doing. But he, based on somewhat preliminary data, did this sort of ladder of what is sound, what is hearing, what is complex hearing, how do pitches blend together, how does the brain process all these? And while I don't use a lot of neuroscience, I do dip into it because I think it's super fascinating. And I think we need to be very aware of how sensitive our ears are. I don't say it in the book, but I've said it before, that like a dog has a nose, has an olfactory system that blows ours away, right? It's 1,000 times more sensitive, and it's their method of reading the world. Human beings' ears and our auditory system are very much like that. They are hyper acute. We can hear phenomenon in the air that move our eardrums by the width of a molecule. Like, we can hear so much. Not everybody's blessed with great hearing. And so I want to be sensitive to that. And people who have hearing disabilities process music in different ways. And there's a profile in the book of a woman named Evelyn Glennie, a great world-traveling percussionist, the greatest percussionist, concert percussionist living. She's been deaf since the age of 12. So she hears in a different way with her skin and her feet and her hands. And that's another way of realizing, dang, our brains and our bodies want aural stimulation. We want musical phenomenon to get inside us. And that book by Jordan was part of the journey of being very aware of that and wanting to convey that to my readers.
2: Listening to you drawing the connections between music and science, I'm reminded that when we hear music, when we feel music, when we think of music, it's about more than the notes and the space between the notes. It's about more than creative expression. It's also about the science, as you have been saying. It also gets to deeper things within us and between us. Health, well-being, community.
0: Oh, yeah.
2: Meaning. Talk about that.
0: Yep. No, it's true. And I think that I was blessed with a household where my parents, while my mother was an active musician, she played the harp. My father was an opera fan, but I was around people who lived an ethos of music that held it up with really high regard and really put it on the platform of any art form that had ever been made, and that it was a particularly humanistic art form, and that it fed our souls, and that that's not just some advertising copy. It certainly has been central to my journey as a human being, to my feelings for the world and for humanity. I talk about some of the many virtues that I think are baked into music, a musical or musicality minded person. I mentioned empathy as a very important one, but also if you think about a symphony that gets written and then preserved and then passed through time and brought forward again 100 years later, especially if it perhaps was by a composer who at the time in their life was marginalized for various reasons, gender or race or something. And then that work gets learned by an orchestra long after the passing of that composer and presented. You're dealing with things like people whose value systems include heritage, preservation, a kind of richness of life and living and memory and transmission and wanting to teach somebody who's younger, who hears the story of that work and why it was almost lost to time and it's been brought back. All these things they are the essence of the humanities. And that's why I put modern humans, I wanted the word human in the title for several reasons. But the humanities, which have been, and I think safe to say, sort of under assault in our country in the last 25 years for a variety of tough reasons, I wanted to assert the humanities at the core of the book's value system. And I, like I said before, music in the age of AI, we need to put humans first, be on team human, not team robot when it comes to music. Then in a funny little element of that was that we have an adopted daughter from China, and she came as a tween. She came at 12 years old, or about to turn 12 years old. So she learned English in a lot of different ways through her teen years. And she would not use the word person or guy. She would always refer to a person as a human. So I met this human he was a funny human. And she would use where we would use a different word. But I always loved that. And it always felt like a neat little quirk, but also like, yeah, we're all humans, you know? So I wanted that word prominent.
2: For people who want to check out WMOT, they can visit WMOT.org. 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
0: My website is sort of the hub at craighavockhurst.com. Also, the website musicalityforhumans.net also goes there. And I have a Substack called String Theories, which has been about all kinds of things about music over the years. And now it's focused on elements of the book. And we'll be identifying more of the highly musical humans, which I have anecdotes about, interludes in the book of some artists that I think are working today, who are in mid-career, who are working in some of the more marginalized genres and subgenres of music that I really want to put in front of my readers. And I want to champion highly musical humans as much as I can.
2: All right. Craig, thanks so much.
0: It's been a great pleasure, Ray. Thank you so much for having me.
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1: This is Scenic Roots. I'm Ray Bassett. There are true stories. There are stories based on true stories. And then there are mostly true stories, such as the ones that Janie Dempsey Watts will tell you. A Chattanooga native, she grew up here in the South, then moved to California, later returned home to live near her family farm in northwest Georgia, with a few travels to France and Sicily along the way. She recounts pieces of her journey in her latest self-published book, titled Mostly True, Stories with a Southern Sensibility. Janie, thanks for joining us.
4: Thank you for having me. I'm looking forward to it.
1: Tell us more about your connection to this area.
4: I grew up in Brainerd on the side of Missionary Ridge, went to Missionary Ridge Elementary, where John Grisham went. Yes. So he's a wonderful historian. And my dad owned a drugstore on Brainerd Road called Tunnel Drugstore, right before the tunnels that go to Macaulay. And we got to work there some when I was a teen. And my dad, when I was 7, delivered a pony to my birthday party. And I loved horses before that, but then I had my own pony in my backyard, which, by the way, was not permitted. But my dad said, I don't care. And then we also went to the farm a lot. My grandma lived out in Wood Station, which is the same place I live now. And she had a nice farm. And so we got horses and ponies after that. And that was kind of my life. It was a really good life.
1: Among your earliest memories were being out on the farm.
4: Yes, yes. And grandma telling stories, Grandma Watts, Daddy's mom, and she would tell all these stories about the Cherokee and the Civil War. And we'd sit on her porch within view of Taylor's Ridge, which is pictured on the front of my new book, Mostly True, which is mostly true, but it's creative nonfiction. So you have a little bit of creative license.
1: What drew you to writing?
4: Well, I started writing in a diary when I was 8. About the horses and about the love of horses and which horses I like. Very immature, but I have the diary still. And the one that really got me was when, this is in here, it's frosty Georgia morning, one of my colts froze to death. And so I wrote about that in the diary, just a couple of lines. I was so upset. But later in life, I decided to write a Chicken Soup for the Soul story about that. But I wanted to be a writer, and then at 13, I figured that out. I knew they didn't make much money, but it didn't matter because I was going to be a horse trainer and race horses. That didn't pan out. So instead, I started journalism, another extremely low-paying job, but very fulfilling.
1: And along the way, you came to this campus here at UTC as UTC became UTC.
4: Yes, yes. And I loved being here for a while, but it wasn't working for me. Although I had great friends here, I had a desire to move to UC Berkeley ever since I'd visited San Francisco and Berkeley when I was a teen with my big sister, Emily Card. And I wanted to go there. And my grades at UTC were not reflecting that. So I moved to California and started taking extension courses. There's like continuing education. And then I got into UC Riverside, University of California, Riverside, made straight A's. And then after 2 quarters or 3 quarters there, they let me into Berkeley. So I got in there late, but I got in and I finished with good grades and I met my husband there. So that worked out real well.
1: And you stayed on the West Coast for many years.
4: Yes, yes, because he continued his education out there, and we moved to Southern California. And we lived there for quite a long time until 2007. But we eventually wanted to move because, first of all, the air's not as good. And I have asthma sometimes. Out there, I had it more. Here, I rarely have it. And so we wanted fresh air, and we wanted horses. And things became easier as far as working remotely. So he said he could work remotely, and I said, I can have horses, and which he'd promised me all along. So we just moved back near the farm, but not on the farm, just near it.
1: What brought you specifically to where you live now?
4: Well, my grandmother's farm, or in our farm, the one I inherited, is not very far from where we live. And I just love that farm because I grew up riding horses there. Now, it may be confusing. It's mostly true. I grew up on the farm, but I also lived in Brainerd. So every weekend, we went to the farm, and we enjoyed seeing Grandma eating meals around the table, listening to stories. And, of course, my main attraction was the horses. And Grandma would even sit on the porch and watch me ride around. Sometimes we would escape up the side of Taylor's Ridge. It was a dirt road then. And Daddy said, "Be careful." I said, "Why?" He goes, "Those people have stills in the woods." I said, "What's a still?" He said, "Just stay on the road."
5: What work goes into the farm today? Even if you live down the road and you have other people who are handling the work for you, you're still plugged in.
4: Oh, yes. The only people handling work right now is my hay man, because right now we have the hay out there for him to cut and take. But I do have to be there. It's usually me. And if he wants to meet me there, I have to open the gate and we talk about the hay. And then I have a man involved who takes soil samples from its Georgia Extension. I think that's what it's called. But he comes up and he takes soil samples. And then if I want fertilizer, I have to arrange all that. So it's me. And then I also have barn cats right now. Right now we're in between horses. I won't go into that because I don't want to put a spoiler alert on the book, but we have barn cats and I have to take care of the barn cats now. But I go over and walk every day.
5: Without getting into spoilers, talk about some of the stories in this collection.
4: Okay, some of the stories were written long ago, like the Frosty Georgia Morning. I think I wrote that in 2007. And then I've done others for Chicken Soup for the Soul. They're in here. And then a lot of the stories are from a column I had called Boomerang in Catoosa Life magazine for 9 years. And I didn't put all of them in here, but put a lot of them. And so those, you'll know, reflect returning back home and returning to the farm life, which I'd forgotten all of it. I'd forgotten the horses needed their teeth. They're called cleaning. No, it's not cleaning. There's a name. They file them down. And it's very pricey, and they put the horse to sleep. So one of the stories about that. And I've forgotten the weather. The weather was the big problem down here, because in California, the weather's more temperate. So I had to work with the horses. Once you get them, you're dedicated to the horse. So that's why it took a long time to get some of these published into a book, because the horse is so demanding. One of the horses had to give her foot baths in warm water in 32-degree weather, and I'm underneath the horse trying to force her to pick the hoof up, and I'm thinking, why am I doing this? Why am I underneath this horse? Why am I not writing a book? But then again, these experiences help me write stories. So you have to make experiences before you can write about them. Kind of a detail there.
5: Talk more about how you write.
4: Well, usually I see something that triggers a thought, and then a lot of times it'll come right to me what the actual opening of the story is. And then as I write it, then it comes to me what the ending is. The short stories are really easier for me because I've also written for, in addition to the Chicken Soup for the Soul, Guidepost, and other stories, like short stories. They're just really easy for me. And it triggers it, and those are very easy for me. It doesn't take more than 2 or 3 days to get it all together to where I'm polished. But the books are a lot harder. I get an idea about what I want to do, and then I just start researching it. And then a good thing is you need to come up with the ending. But a lot of times I get caught up in the research because I really enjoy research. And sometimes that's a good excuse to travel. Although lately I'm not traveling as much with all this airplane stuff going on.
5: A collection of stories is different from a full-on novel. Mm-hmm. How do you sequence the stories that people see in this book?
4: That is a great question. At first, I was going to do it chronologically. And then I thought, no, that's not going to work because some of the stories happened at different times. So I decided to do it sort of topically, but not totally topically. And I thought, I don't want to have a sad story next to a sad story, or more nostalgic. So I tried to mix that up, like one's humorous, one's sad. I didn't want to bum people out. I thought they could just read a story or two before they go to sleep. Hopefully it won't put them to sleep, but will feel reassuring in some way. They can always turn the page and get to a funnier one. And I did it topically, but I didn't know how to fit the California stories in unless they had to do with the South. So I kind of lumped those together. In the very end, I kind of go off to some travels in Europe. And then I added, the very end is one about Van Gogh that I wrote a while back in 2007. It was published in a newspaper. but I wanted to put it there for people that are creatives or writers or artists or poets, that they would feel inspired to keep trying even though they're rejected. Because Van Gogh was rejected quite a bit. He only sold one work, The Red Vines. I just love Van Gogh. But despite that, he kept working. And of course, his brother's wife is the one that got them marketed. So you can't let that discourage you. You could be the next Van Gogh of writing or art or poetry. So it's important to create. And I wanted to encourage other creative people in the end.
5: We're speaking with Janie Dempsey Watts, author of Mostly True, Stories with a Southern Sensibility. I'd like to hear something from one of the stories in the book. There's a story called Diesel and Grits on page 235.
4: Yes. Down here in Georgia, a man runs on diesel and grits, said by a gentleman farmer reading his tractor manual over a bowl of buttery grits. Georgia 2014. At harvest time, you get stuck behind them on the highway. You may own one yourself. There are little ones, which I call riding lawnmowers, one of which was the subject of a movie called The Straight Story, where a man drove his mower on a 300-mile road trip. And there are big ones, the type that comes in handy when high grass needs haying or cockle burrs need to be slashed into submission. Instead of buying a pricey John Deere, the Mercedes-Benz of the tractor world, we decided to get a used one. Ours is an antique of sorts, a 65-horsepower Case Harvester International, HI, made in the 1970s. A friend steered us to this affordable, allegedly reliable, diesel-fueled beast of a machine. Trouble is, our tractor needs a lot of coaxing to start up. We've thought about holding a prayer meeting around the machine, but what really seems to work is ether infusion if we happen to have some on hand. Ether infusions. On the rare occasion the thing runs, my gentleman farmer husband worries about how much work it can handle. Referring to the tractor as she, he says things like, "I'd hate to kill her pulling this fallen tree," and "she's too old to pull up that stump." At other times, he's described her as elegant and powerful and quirky. When I look puzzled at some of his descriptions, he says Harvester International aficionados would get it. I don't. Seasons come and seasons go, and she sits in the field, shamelessly surrounded by tall grass, weeds, and sometimes snow. Amy, the barn cat, has figured out a use for the tractor. She claws her way up the grooved tires to perch high above the tall grass and watch the world and potential prey go by, a very pricey kitty perch. With major bush hogging begging to be done, my husband decided this spring to get the tractor fixed once and for all. It'll be pricey, he said, but more economical than getting a new one. The elegant and powerful beast had to be hauled on a trailer, in our case, our friends, also named Steve, to get to the tractor doctor. After a few days of checking it over, the mechanic recommended a long list of fixes. Glow plugs, glow little worm, glow worm glow, injectors, and other parts. My Steve agreed to the repairs. We waited and watched the summer grass and weeds continue their growth spurts unabated. A few weeks later, the two Steves returned to pick up the tractor. The first mechanic recommended further repairs by a different mechanic, one who specialized in alternators, batteries, and starters. That took another 2 weeks. After the second round of repairs, the two Steves returned our tractor to our pasture, which now looked like a jungle. "Great," I said. "So can we do that bush hogging tomorrow?" Steve shook his head no. "I need to get an air filter and replace grease filters and lubricate," he said. Another delay requiring two more trips to the auto supply store. One sunny Saturday, a full 2 months after the initial push to get the tractor fixed, it was showtime. The dog, cat, and I stood in the tall grass watching and waiting. My husband climbed aboard the rusty, squeaky seat and turned the key. The engine jumped to life with a roar. Steve let her warm up for a while, just to be sure it wasn't a false start. I asked him when he was going to hook up the bush hog. "Not today," he said. "Not until I get a three-point hitch control arm." The whole tractor repair process reminds me of a tricky SAT word problem. If the tractor repair costs as much as three horses, oats, and hay for 6 months, is it cheaper to buy a mule? My answer is this. With the amount of money we spent, a mule would have been a bargain. Admittedly, mules are stubborn, and so is our tractor. The X factor is this problem is that Steve loves his tractor, just like a lot of folks down here, as reflected in T-shirt slogans such as "Tractors Never Die" and "We'll Trade Husband for Tractor." Which leads to another question. Would you trade your significant other for a tractor? A fancy new green one with an air-conditioned cab and 120 horsepower? I wouldn't. I'd rather have my husband than a tractor or a mule, for that matter. He roars to life with coffee, not ether, and doesn't require a lot of costly repairs. If he ever does, I won't need a flatbed trailer to haul him. The main problem is that if I traded him for a new tractor, he wouldn't be around to operate the thing. Although I can cook a mean pot of grits, I don't know the first thing about diesel. So I'll keep the quirky antique one, the Case HI tractor, I mean, and my husband, too. Thank you very much.
5: How did this story come together?
4: Well, that's a true story.
5: Not a mostly true story, totally true story.
4: Yes, yes.
5: In a book of mostly true stories.
4: Yes, yes. That's one that's a little lighter. There's another one about my grandmother's okra, which was in Guidepost. And I also wrote for Georgia Backroads magazine, but it was in Guidepost. And I've written for Georgia, which is a big magazine down there that goes out to everybody that has electricity in my area. That was a lot of fun. But yeah, that was lighter. And that tractor, we finally got it towed off about a year ago. And now we have no tractor, thus my dependence on the hay man, which is a wonderful thing to have, except he's always busy. So right now it's been mowed twice. They got hay twice, but next year I'm hoping to get it more, because that's a great thing to do with pastures, get hay out of it, because there's a lot of animals down there.
5: You also tell stories about your travels in this collection.
4: Yes, yes. One of the best things about going to France was actually with my own grown son, who lives in California, one of my grown sons. We went to Aix-en-Provence. I can't ever say it. Aix, I think it's called. It's a little city down there. And we were in this cafe, and I was kind of missing my husband and my other son and the horses. And it was the blue hour, you know, when the sun's about to go down. And it feels blue to me, too. I don't like it sometimes, unless I'm doing something fun. And we were there. And I wanted a cup of tea. So you go to a bar to get your tea. And, of course, other people drink, but you can get a good cup of hot tea. And I ordered one, and the bartender said, "Oh, there's another lady who comes here and who gets hot tea." And I said, "Oh." And he said, "Where are you from?" And I said, "United States. I hadn't moved yet." And he said, "Well, she might be here." And she came in, and we sat by each other, and we got to talking, and she was from Georgia. And it was really weird because I was about to move back to Georgia. So we struck up a friendship, which we still have. And I wrote that for one of the chicken soup books about tea, because it just seemed natural. And then another time when we were traveling, we went to, this was really funny. We went to Sicily because my husband's ancestors are from there, and we wanted to take his mother. We'd been there once before when our kids were younger, but we took his elderly mother there and his elderly aunt and uncle. And we were there, and lo and behold, they were all incapacitated on some level or another, and we were the only strong and healthy adults. My husband had spent most of the time rolling his uncle around in a wheelchair over the cobblestones, and I had to hold my mother-in-law's hand, and sometimes the aunt, who was is a lovely person still, but it's a lot of weird stuff happened, and it's in one of the stories. I think it's called Spring Break. That's one of my lighter stories, but the message is, even if it's crazy, sometimes it's good to have one of those family trips. And who knew? I mean, when we got to the Atlanta airport to meet them, they flew from California. Uncle Chuck, I said, "How are you doing?" He was holding onto the wall. And he said, "Well, I'm fine, but my hip's bad." And I said, "Well, do you have a cane?" "No." "Did you bring your walker?" "No." And I'm like, "Oh." So that's how it started out.
5: Who are writers and storytellers that you're drawn to beyond your family experience?
4: Right now, I just finished a Fannie Flagg book called Redbird Christmas. And at first, I didn't like it because it was a man from, I think he's from Chicago or somewhere. And I thought, where is she going with this? But I came to like that story. It's very mild. It didn't disturb me before bedtime, which is the only time I usually find to actually read. And that was a good book. And then I just read McCracken Poston's book, Zenith Man. He's from Ringgold. And that's an excellent book. A lot of legal details, but I happen to love that stuff. And I'm thinking, I love Raymond Atkins. He is from Rome, Georgia. He's written excellent fiction books. And then he has had a column called South of Etowah, I think. But now he put it into a collection similar to mine, but it's called South of Etowah, several years ago. And he's kind of an inspiration to me. And I'm trying to think who else I like. I like all writing. That's the problem. I'll read fiction, nonfiction, anything. I'll read cereal boxes. Just let me read nonstop. And I've been like that my whole life. I just love books. You could punish me by putting me in a room, throw me in the briar patch with books, you know.
5: This book, Mostly True, is published by Bold Horses Press, mm-hmm. which is you.
4: Yes, yes, it is. I had my first novel, Moon Over Taylor's Ridge, traditionally published, and it was okay. However, I felt I'd get more creative control publishing myself, and it's quicker. If you have a contract with traditional publisher, your book won't be out there for maybe 2 years. Well, that's fine if you're 30, 40, or 50. But if you're getting on up there, as I am, and hate to admit it, then it's better to self-publish. And it's become less uncool to do it now. So I don't worry about it. If they don't like it or if they refuse it, that's their loss. I mean, as far as venues and things. But I've done real well with it, and I enjoy it.
5: And for people who want to check this out and all of your works, where can they go online?
4: Well, they can go to my website, www.janiewatts.com. And it's listed in the back of the book.
5: And that's JanieWatts.
4: Yes, JanieWatts.com. It's my maiden name because since I grew up here, I know a lot of great people and they know who I am. My other name's different and they've never heard of it. So unless you know me personally.
5: Now we do.
4: Yes, that's great. That's great.
5: Janie, thanks so much.
4: Thank you.
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2: 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When veteran hitmaker Porter Wagner asked her to join his TV show, she slipped into the role that was most readily available to women in Nashville, duet partner to a male star. But her wit and magnetism helped her transcend the limitations of being his girl singer and eventually move on to focusing on her solo career in 1974.

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6: Along the River Road, nothing stays hidden forever. That's the heartbeat of a new suspense thriller novel set in the 1940s rural South titled The River Road by Dalton author Chris Clement. This Thursday, the Creative Arts Guild in Dalton hosts a reception for the book's release starting at 5 p.m. at 520 West Waugh Street.
7: I've always been a student of history. I love a sense of time and place. I didn't feel like I was really led to write a nonfiction history book. And so I like the idea of creating characters in a fictional setting that would be familiar to readers, but at the same time, bring that element of history in that would anchor the book as well. And so really trying to marry the two together so that people understood what was going on in the late 1940s Jim Crow South in terms of the historical element, but at the same time, making sure that we had interesting characters to carry that forward.
6: This is set in the late 1940s rural South about a tragic murder witnessed by an unlikely person, as you describe it.
7: Yeah, you set it up well. I mean, there's a horrible murder that takes place, a racial murder, and there's an attempt to cover it up by the town's hierarchy. But as you mentioned, there's an unlikely witness that sees everything. And so the book becomes a race against time for the witness to bring things to light. But at the same time, the killers are trying to prevent that from happening. And so without spoiling the ending, you get to follow that story through the rest of the book to see who gets to the finish line first.
6: This is a novel. That is something new for you.
7: It is. I've written for several years. I've published several blogs. I've written a group of humor essays. But this is really my first entry into a fictional world, a novel idea. And again, that was an idea that I had about bringing nonfiction into the world of interesting characters that, again, while they may not be real, you recognize them. You recognize people that you might know. So it grounds you in a story that hopefully will be familiar enough to not suspend reality, but at the same time make the characters believable and plausible and interesting as well. Historical fiction is tricky because we have the benefit years later of knowing what actually unfolded in history. And so readers will catch on if you try to drift too far from the historical element in a story because we know what happened. So it's a challenging genre to write in, but at the same time, it's a lot of fun because you can introduce a time and place to people. Not a lot of people know about the late 1940s South area. We hear about the 1950s and 1960s and the Civil Rights Movement, but we don't hear a lot about the years leading up to that. And so I wanted to give that era a moment with this book and the characters that portrayed it.
6: And then how does this draw from the history of this area at that time?
7: Well, there's a lot of things that people would recognize. I do get asked a lot, is this Dalton or Chattanooga or a particular area? And the answer is no. It's a composite of many areas that people would recognize in the time and place. But it's important that we know that this was a very conflicted time. Briarwood, which is the fictional setting in this story, is not an unfriendly town, but it is a town divided between class and race. And so I think people will understand that that's an important conversation that carries the book, and it's an important conversation that we're still having today as well.
6: Who are some writers in this genre whom you've been drawn to?
7: From a nonfiction setting, people like David McCullough, wonderful historian, Chattanooga's own John Meacham, who I consider one of our preeminent historians of this era, Doris Kearns Goodwin. They're all wonderful, wonderful storytellers just in a nonfiction genre. On the fiction side, you've got really no better storyteller than someone like John Grisham or Scott Turow or John Le Carré. So I love the fact that there's a good story there, whether it's nonfiction or fiction. Trying to put the two together is the real challenge.
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0: 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I'm Adrian Florido in Washington.
9: And I'm Elsa Chang in Culver City, California. Well, today is the final day for Republicans in South Carolina to decide who will replace the late Senator Lindsey Graham on the general election ballot in November as their party's U.S. Senate nominee. Now, this runoff is happening because no candidate won outright in a special election primary earlier this month. And now Republican voters are choosing between Lindsey Graham's sister, Senator Darlene Graham, who's backed by President Trump, and Congressman Ralph Norman. South Carolina Public Radio's Gavin Jackson joins us now. Hi, Gavin.
10: Hey, how are you?
9: Hey, I'm good. First, I just want to ask you, what do you make of President Trump's, like, total unqualified support of Darlene Graham?
10: Yeah, it's certainly been interesting to see him endorse other candidates during this midterm primary cycle. And for this race in solid red South Carolina, his influence now is crucial. That's whichever Republican wins tonight is heavily favored to win in November against the Democratic nominee Annie Andrews. Mm-hmm. Now, President Trump has essentially cultivated Graham's Senate candidacy. He supported her appointment to finish out her brother's current term and was the one to urge her to run for her late brother's full term. So this is personal for him. And Graham was the top vote-getter in the August 11th primary amid a field of 10 candidates. And many wondered if President Trump was going to campaign for her. And he indeed upped the ante and hosted a rally before thousands of supporters in a key Republican county that Graham must win. And then on Monday, he went even further by having his super PAC, MAGA Inc., spend more than $827,000 on get-out-the-vote robocalls and text. So he's heavily invested in this.
9: Yeah. Can you say more about that? Like, why is Trump so involved in this race when this seat isn't even considered all that competitive when it comes to the balance of power next year?
10: Right. So it goes back to his close relationship with Lindsey Graham, who was his golfing buddy, foreign policy advisor, Sunday show attack dog. And he sees Darlene Graham as a dedicated foot soldier for his agenda. He made that very clear in a Monday evening telerally for her.
11: I asked her to do it. I got her into this whole thing. I have to make sure she gets in because there will be nobody better.
10: So we know loyalty is important for Trump, and Graham has shown that she will fall in line.
9: Okay, we've been talking about Trump this whole time, but how is Senator Darlene Graham herself reaching out to voters?
10: Yeah, she spent the final days really capitalizing on that Trump rally with digital ads and imagery of the two of them. And she's also held several meet and greets and held events with statewide elected officials that are backing her, like Senator Tim Scott and Governor Henry McMaster. And I was with her before a crowd of some 250 folks in Aiken Monday morning, where her brother was a key part of her final message.
12: I want to continue to fight to finish what he was doing. He helped this state. He brought resources to this state. And you know what? If we don't bring them here, they're going to go somewhere else.
9: Okay. Well, now, can you just tell us a little bit about Darlene Graham's opponent? How is Congressman Ralph Norman reaching out to voters in these final hours?
10: Yeah, Congressman Norman hasn't been as visible. He's put more of his own money, more than $1 million into advertising, and he's also held smaller events. And he came in second in that August 11th race and didn't get Trump's endorsement. And he was also asked after he voted today about that underdog status.
13: I love being an underdog. I think our people are going to get out and vote. I think they're excited. The electricity that we've had has been great.
10: Yeah, so he's running out of experience. He's been in Congress since 2017, and he has a lot of personal connections across the state in key areas.
9: Yeah, he's a hardline conservative, right? Can you just tell us a little more about some of the disconnects you've been seeing between him and
10: President Trump? Yeah, he's a member of that far-right House Freedom Caucus. So he has clashed with Trump in the past, especially when we look at the 2025 House Speaker's race when he voted for Jim Jordan and then flipped to Johnson. So that was his prerogative. But at the same time, you really try not to out-leverage Trump because it can come back and kind of haunt you like we're seeing right now. As well as when he backed his longtime friend Nikki Haley in the 2024 presidential race before backing Trump. And it's interesting to mention Haley because her aligned PACs have spent more than $700,000 to back Norman right now.
9: That is Gavin Jackson from South Carolina Public Radio. Thank you, Gavin.
10: Thank you.
0: Research shows that Black, Hispanic, and Native American students are more likely than their white peers to be suspended or expelled from school. And the past four presidential administrations have been battling over what to do about it. Should schools try to address racial disparities, or is that itself illegal? As NPR's Corey Turner explains, the U.S. Education Department recently reopened that debate.
14: Superintendent John Mulford runs the public schools in Fayetteville, Arkansas.
15: We're a little shocked at this point and completely in the dark as to what this is even about.
14: Earlier this month, Mulford says, the Education Department announced it would be investigating his district for racial discrimination. The department press release suggested that in Fayetteville, teachers had been told to be more lenient with students of color to make up for disparities in their discipline data.
15: Yeah, we read that in the press release. We have no idea where that claim came from.
14: Mulford says he and his staff regularly review their discipline data, and they talk about how they can support kids who are getting suspended more frequently by trying to get at the root of the problem.
15: But we never talk about, hey, go softer or harder on this particular group of people. The standard is the standard, but depending on a kid's background, they may need different supports to get to that standard.
14: The standard that's changed is the Education Department's and how it interprets federal civil rights law.
16: The kinds of race discrimination that we find in schools are not subtle.
14: Catherine Lehman ran the department's civil rights office during both the Obama and Biden administrations. And she says the office has long pushed back against schools that discipline students of color at higher rates or more harshly compared to white students who've broken the same rules.
16: The very first desegregation agreements included requirements that discriminatory discipline practices end. And it's something that we have seen persist in schools over decades.
14: And so, under both Obama and Biden, Lehman warned schools that disparities in student discipline rates might be considered discrimination and trigger an investigation. Kimberly Ritchie had Lehman's job during the first Trump administration and is back again.
17: When you tell a school that there can be no disparities, schools are going to make sure that their data look good. And they're going to do that by either ignoring incidents or not reporting them or letting student misbehavior slide.
14: Ritchie says in an effort to avoid being accused of discipline discrimination, schools have essentially been discriminating.
17: We have heard from teachers and from school leaders for decades that they have been told either you cannot discipline African-American and Hispanic students, or you can only discipline white and Asian students.
14: And so earlier this month, Ritchie sent new guidance to the nation's schools. Her message, you cannot consider race at all when it comes to discipline. Put another way,
17: you cannot address discrimination by requiring more of it.
14: Catherine Lehman calls this new guidance a fundamental misreading of civil rights law. She also worries that schools will stop looking for disparities, let alone trying to address them, if they think doing so will put them at risk of an investigation.
16: Telling our school communities, look away, don't even evaluate that question, do not even consider race, which is what this letter says, that puts our kids in danger.
14: This whipsawing in federal policy has put schools in a bind, with the federal government alternating between two very different messages. Either that schools should be vigilant about disparities in their discipline to make sure they're not discriminating, or it's focusing too much on disparities and how to change them that will get you into trouble. Corey Turner, NPR News.
9: You're listening to All Things Considered from NPR News. So, when is the last time you did some form of high-intensity exercise? I'm talking about short bursts of effort that leave you breathless, like sprinting. Well, new research suggests that there may be something special about this kind of exercise. NPR health correspondent Will Stone reports.
18: We all know a sprint feels different than a longer, take it slow kind of workout. Your heart is pounding, you gasp for air, maybe your muscles burn. But it turns out even your blood behaves differently, as Dr. Paul Cohen saw when he drenched human fat cells with blood in a petri dish in his lab at Rockefeller University.
19: And we saw far greater changes in the fat cells that had been exposed to sprint interval training.
18: For example, these included many genes involved in fat and whole body metabolism. Now, this was just one experiment in a larger study published in the journal Cell Reports Medicine. Cohen and his partners analyzed blood samples for thousands of proteins and molecules from two groups of people. The sprinters did a 30-second maximum push on the bike a total of six times, each spaced with a 4-minute rest. The others spent 90 minutes on the bike at a moderate pace. It was striking, he says, the sprinters had a much more robust response in their blood.
19: What we can conclude from that is that sprint interval training has a greater effect on remodeling the molecules in the blood.
18: Exactly what those changes mean is the subject for a future study, but they do have some clues, because they compared their results to a database of 50,000 people. The proteins that were altered in the sprinters were associated with improved cardiovascular and metabolic health. Cohen emphasizes this does not prove that sprinting is better, though the hope one day is to give targeted advice for each person.
19: This is just the first step towards providing those kinds of recommendations.
18: This work reflects a broader effort to unpack all the ways molecules in muscles, the liver, and other organs respond to exercise, including different intensities. Scott Trappi directs the Human Performance Lab at Ball State University.
20: All these organs are communicating. It's like a superhighway, and the circulation is that highway.
18: He says this new research is impressive and underscores the value of high-intensity interval training, or HIIT.
20: These data are clearly showing that there are some potential benefits you're leaving on the table if you don't do the high intensity.
18: Now, there are caveats with the study. The biggest is that it was done with a small number of healthy and fit young adults, mostly men. Todd Astorino is an exercise physiologist at California State University, San Marcos.
21: They did six 30-second sprints. That takes approximately 30 minutes. That is an extremely exhaustive protocol.
18: Meaning it may not be realistic for the average person. Astorino has studied high-intensity interval training for almost two decades. He says overall, the data from human studies suggest it's largely comparable to moderate, steady-state training when you look at measures of fitness. The upside is you can get a lot of return for your effort in a short amount of time.
21: Sometimes people maybe worry too much about time, their frequency, and they don't understand. Yeah, you probably don't like have to worry about those things as much. What you should be focusing on is intensity.
18: His advice is first, do the exercise you like so you actually do it. And if you're up for a challenge, push yourself to do a few rounds of high-intensity work. Will Stone, NPR News.

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0: Welcome back to The Question Is with Wayne and Laura Brown. Let's pick up where we left off with a discussion on marriage with Drs. Robert and Miranda Pearson.
1: The let in this area, if the government lost every record of your marriage tomorrow, would you feel any less married?
2: For me, that would be an emphatic no. I wouldn't feel any less married. I was telling him, we have our marriage certificate. It's like a little credenza in our hallway upstairs between our bedrooms. And it's fading. Piece of paper. It was singed in a house fire. It was one of the things that we could retrieve when our house burned. So it's burned on one side. But it doesn't make us any less married if we never saw that piece of paper again, or if the government says, well, we don't have any proof that you are the Pearsons. I feel like we have been the Pearsons since the day that he and I sat down at a table to erect a business together, and we just kind of fit like a hand in a glove. And so the iteration of that business meeting turned into a friendship, which turned into a courtship, that turned into an engagement, that turned into marriage. So again, emphatically no, they can lose it tomorrow and we're still married.
3: Now I'm firm that no.
4: And I think, you know, once again, challenging the thought processes that we've heard, either whether we were in Christianity or not, that piece of paper was just paramount to everything. So as we, you know, kind of go forward, you know, we're not going to get deep into scripture. We're not going to be doing no line by line study, but
1: we could now, ladies and gentlemen, don't get it twisted. We can.
4: We're not going to.
1: Oh, okay. I just want to make sure folk know that we can,
4: but when Jesus was talking about marriage, and he said, what God has joined together, let no one separate. So do, and we kind of talked about this, so I'm not going to rehash it a long time. But if Jesus says, what God has joined together, let no man separate, you know, do you think God joining two people necessarily requires government recognition? And I'm going ahead and, you know, because you have Adam and Eve, they had no courthouse, no wedding, no marriage license, no government approval, but God brought them together. The only people there were the trees and the animals. So, you know, with that, you know, what does it say about the importance of governmental recognition?
3: I would kind of go back to what my wife was saying earlier, and I answered earlier. It's, to me, it's profitable. It's financial. It's money. It's
4: business.
3: It's
4: business.
3: I'm gonna leave it in there.
2: Yeah. I feel like, you know, you were quoting the scripture with what God has joined together, let no man put asunder. The word asunder means space between. God doesn't need the government to sanction anything. I don't believe that Adam and Eve, if they had a courthouse, they didn't have a courthouse wedding or any of that. Again, I agree with the money thing, that I think the government got involved to regulate marriage. It's really about money, in my opinion. But no, he doesn't need governmental recognition. I really feel like you were talking about Oprah and Stedman, or Tempest and Daryl, or whomever, all the unknown people that we don't know. I feel like when God does a thing, it's always about purpose. So I don't ascribe to the whole, you are my soulmate. I think when you get with people, there's a specific purpose for a specific time, for a specific assignment. And so I think when God allows people to meet and he allows situations and you do things, it's all about purpose, and you don't need a piece of paper to do the purpose that God puts you with this person to accomplish.
4: Okay. And just kind of, you know, thinking when you look in the Bible, yeah, you know, that you had, we did see some weddings.
2: Sure.
4: You know, Jesus attended the wedding of Cana.
2: And bought the wine.
4: And
2: the good stuff. The good stuff.
4: And so, you know, not saying that, you know, weddings and things like that are unbiblical. However, I always just, you know, question the historical nature of, you know, when from a biblical sense did it move from a simple and he knew her to having to go through these, you know, 7-day wedding ceremonies and things of that nature? Or is it, you know, one of those things that, you know, Jesus, or I don't know of any scripture, and I might be wrong, but that says that in order for you and in order for a couple to be recognized, I know that they have to show themselves to the priest, and even, you know, to prove that a woman was a virgin, you had to, was it show yourself to?
1: Oh, the tokens of.
4: Yeah, the tokens of, you know, the proof of virginity.
1: Yeah.
4: It was always within the church, within, well, they didn't call it the church, but it was within the body, the governing bodies of the Israelites. It was never whatever nation that they were being captured by. It was never the Egyptian government or the Roman government, not that I'm aware of. And so, you know, that it was enough for them, for God to say, these people, these two people are joined. And so that's why I was just, you know, just had this question as, you know, when did the government become more important? Or when did man's government become more important than God's government?
2: So I don't even know then, since you put it like that, is it the government or is it just the culture?
4: Mm-hmm.
2: So our lens is United States, Western culture, but other cultures may do it differently.
4: Mm-hmm.
2: But I know there's a big push for weddings and wedding ceremonies and all that, because it is popular. It's Instagram ready. It's content creation. It's big business. It's money. The whole wedding venue. I was talking to a couple last week and they're spending like $50,000 on a wedding. In my mind, baby, let's go to the courthouse and spend $55,000 and then let's go get a house.
4: Right.
2: Because after you spend all of that money, this is my opinion, after that money on the wedding, you still got to deal with the marriage.
4: Right, right.
2: So I even feel like people don't even understand that there's a distinction between a wedding and a marriage.
4: And before you say something, and Pastor Bobby, I agree with that. Because I always tell people, if you can't get married without the wedding, you don't need to be married.
2: You don't.
4: If the wedding is more important than you being married, so you're not ready to be married.
2: Come on, preach it.
3: I guess I'm coming in, I'm going to have a little difference.
2: It's okay.
3: And it's all right to have a little difference.
2: Yes.
3: And but I was thinking, when you brought up the scripture about Jesus, mm-hmm. and you brought up about the wine, when he made the wine. But I just want to think a little bit. But was that God, or was that a son doing something for his mother? Because the mother, you know, the mother got power too. Because he didn't want to do that at the time. But the mother, the one that influenced him to make the wine.
2: See, it wasn't his time.
3: I'm not saying it. I'm just saying.
2: Did he say that?
3: Yeah. No, I'm just saying from perspective, was that God at the time? I mean, I know it's in the Bible,
2: mm-hmm.
3: but I'm saying, was that really the mother influencing him to do that? Because she was more, I know we can get this done. And he wanted to get her for more approval for her.
2: Mm-hmm.
3: Because if he'd have said no to her, I'm just speaking.
5: I got you.
3: I'm just stop right there.
5: No. You
3: what you think about it, Brian?
1: I don't know.
3: Yeah.
1: Yeah. I don't know about that. Because it's not much that the Bible speaks about Mary. Period. Of her saying anything, for one reason or another. So I don't know. Yeah. You ain't gonna get me out there on no limb. Yeah, I don't know.
4: I don't know. I never thought about it.
1: Yeah, that's what I'm saying. Yeah.
4: In that way, I know, you know, she, you know, he told her, I don't know, what does that got to do with me, or it's not my time yet, mm-hmm. or something like that. And, you know, understanding the implications of the wine running out for the host and, you know, the, what's a culture context and things of that nature. But, you know, who was it that made the wine? Was it a son, or was, I don't know.
1: But that's a good one.
2: That's a good question.
4: Mm-hmm.
1: Yeah, we
4: and don't... if Jesus is the Son of God, and if we believe in the Trinity that Jesus is God also,
2: we would say that God did have a hand in that, right?
4: That, you know, it was all three of them. The Father, the Son, and the Holy Ghost.
2: Right.
1: Holy, okay, but you almost had me. You almost had me out there. I'm gonna stay on track. Stay on track, Wayne. Stay on track.
2: Oh my God.
1: So

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1: We already kind of touched on this.
2: Yeah.
1: We already kind of. How about this? Let's go to the second one. If two believers make lifelong vows before God and witness but never obtain a marriage license, are they married in the eyes of God? Why or why not? I'm gonna jump in on this one, so I'm gonna sit back and let y'all listen, because that was good. I like that. But yeah, if we made a commitment to God, is that cool with God? And is it cool with everybody else, or does it really even matter what everybody else thinks?
2: Are you asking if we made the commitment to God or to each other?
1: To each other.
2: Okay.
1: Before God.
2: Okay. I would say yes, that they are married. If two believers make lifelong vows before God and witnesses but never obtain a marriage license, are they married in God's eyes? I think I probably would have added, and did they consummate? But anyway, I believe it's a covenant in God's eyes. If you made a commitment to one another and you had witnesses, because the scripture talks about witnesses as being important. Having witnesses. Yes. Isn't that why Jesus did what he did?
1: And let everything be established.
2: Yes. So, yeah, I think your covenant is established in God's eyes, in the eyes as well, and ears of witnesses. And you don't have to have a marriage license. And again, for me, you would have the marriage license so you can get the perks of being married. And by the government. Yes,
3: I would say yes too. Also, it goes back to me, cultural. You know, because if you had the witnesses, and in certain cultures where they had cut the hand and they did the blood, they call themselves, well, to whoever they God was at the time, they're talking about God, whatever name, or if they spoke a different language, you know, I was just saying, you know, in Islam, they call God, you know, Allah, or you go to some other country and they're talking about God, but they may call him another name. And then we got in the Bible, they say the Hebrew language. We don't know the Hebrew language, but then you got to look back. We are in the United States of America. And the United States of America got their own rules. And then you go to the biblical term, render and due to Caesar, what's due to Caesar. So I'll just stick with a firm yes.
4: That was a long yes.
2: What in the world?
4: And as I'm looking at this question, you know, the word witnesses stood out to me, because I know that after we got married, you know, we had to go back to the back room and his dad had to sign the license and things like that. But how often do we as attendees at weddings ask, do y'all have a license?
2: Never, because I think we think it's assumed that they do.
4: Yeah. So, you know, and so, you know, if you do it before witnesses.
2: Well, my question would be, what about destination weddings? So if you are citizens of the United States and you go to another country to do a destination wedding, it's not legal there.
4: Oh, really?
2: No.
4: Oh.
2: So you actually had the ceremony and you did the whole vow thing, but because you are a citizen of the USA, you have to come back to the USA and actually get a legal marriage license. But they've been over there for a whole week and a half having a honeymoon because they're married. And they did it in front of family and friends. I have a friend who just did it. That's what I'm saying.
1: Okay. Yeah.
2: And so when she went over there, she couldn't get married there. She wasn't a legal citizen. They had a destination wedding.
1: Okay.
4: So, and you probably already asked the same thing.

0: Come on in here.
1: So if you go to Jamaica,
2: yes,
1: to get married,
2: yes,
1: and you have the whole ceremony,
2: yes,
1: and then you go back to the hotel room
2: yes, and consummate.
1: and you consummate, in the eyes of Christians, that's fornication because it's not legal.
2: Oh, but the Christians were there. It was a whole Christian wedding.
1: Ooh.
2: Destination Christian wedding.
0: Oh, no.
1: So it's the intent. The intent to legalize this. Okay, go ahead. I'm
0: Oh,
1: sorry.
0: no, that
2: But
0: was good. I was going there.
2: most people don't even know that that's a law. So
0: I
2: I don't
0: didn't.
2: even think half of the people that were there knew the difference.
0: I
2: You
0: did.
2: can't take a United States wedding license and get someone in Jamaica to sanction that as being legal.
0: Wow.
2: But you went there and legally, in the eyes of God and man, had a whole ceremony. And then you come back here and you're supposed to now make it legal by the government.
0: Wow. I didn't know that.
2: Yes.
0: I didn't know that. So thank you for that. No, I you know me being Mr. Sarcastic. But I am a kingdom citizen. I am a citizen in the kingdom of God, which is universal.
2: That's right.
0: And I say that jokingly, but we're always looking for loopholes.
2: Sure.
0: We're always looking for loopholes. Because of you. That had I known what you just told me now, oh, I would have wrecked some arguments a few
2: Think
0: years
2: about it.
0: ago.
2: It's kind of like passports. You have to get a passport in order to go to another country, but it doesn't make you a citizen. So I'm saying you can go to Paris and get married, but you are a citizen of the United States. So everything you do legally has to be here.
0: Okay.
1: So it would be wise to go ahead and maybe do a courthouse
2: Sure.
1: thing here, and then, okay, if
2: Yes.
1: you wanted to.
0: Be
2: And
0: legalistic.
2: said friend didn't know that, because that's what most people do. They go ahead and get married over here first, and then do the destination wedding. And the wedding party and all those who are witnesses never knew the difference. They know they were already married.
0: I got you.
2: Make sense?
0: Oh, it makes plenty of sense now. Okay. All right. I'm still chewing on that one.
2: Me too. I was like, I spent what?
0: Ooh, so the next one is legal marriage primarily for God's benefit or for society's benefit?
2: So I think we beat that. We have, it's for society,
0: Society. Okay.
2: right?
3: Society. Oh,
2: Yeah.
0: yeah.
2: But you said earlier, render unto Caesar what is due unto Caesar according to the Bible. But you're saying God is basically saying, now, if the United States wants you to make it legal, go ahead and do that. Is that what you're saying? What is that what you meant by that earlier?
3: Well, it depends. When I was saying render to Caesar, I'm talking about we could quote the scripture, and then we can look at it from a lot of times when I'm looking at like the questions that's been asked, I'm looking at it also from
0: Okay.
3: a secular point, and like the general said earlier, there are some scholars around me around this table, and so I feel like if we go to that level, I will,
2: Wow,
3: by
2: graceful.
3: the grace of which I'm coming from the secular part.
0: Oh, no, you're good, Doc.
3: I'm gonna stand up for my brothers and sisters
2: The secular,
3: or they be out in the
2: the
3: streets.
2: headset. Gotcha.
3: No, but I do think though that we have the conversations, even if you're in the church or not. Because we was in the church, serving the Lord, but we also had that conversation where we talked about the scripture. I think a lot of people don't talk about the scripture, the vows, what the vow stands for, what the meaning of the vow.
2: Did the church create the vows or did people create the vows?
3: Well,
2: Did the church create the vows or did people create the vows?
0: when you said people,
2: Like
0: that's
2: society, like love, honor, charity, like what is it? What is the vows? I don't even
0: Oh
2: think
0: yeah,
2: of
0: to
2: it.
0: love,
2: Having,
0: honor, charity.
2: yes, having to hold. I
0: So
2: mean, it's
0: listen.
2: not strict. Some of it is the love part. I think those are
0: Well,
2: man-made. Most of the traditional vows are
0: yeah.
2: man-made, so you can write your own. But I think the for richer, for poorer,
0: Sickness and health. Yeah, that's
2: I
0: something that
2: plight thee my troth and all that stuff.
0: Yep.
2: secular, yeah. Not biblical.
0: I'll look it up. Yeah, not biblical, but I would say probably. Ooh, I almost. Well, yeah, a lot of stuff we do comes from Europe.
2: Okay.
0: You know, and we make it seem like it's biblical, but it's just the culture at the time.
2: Right.
0: Yeah, the culture at the time. Go ahead, babe.
1: So it's the hypothetical.
0: Uh-oh.
1: So we say that, you know, you need to get married in the sight of God and man. Correct?
2: Okay.
0: That's now, I don't know where that came from.
1: I don't know where it came from, but that's usually, you know, you're married in the sight of God and man. So God ordains it. Man says, okay, I agree, we can do this.
2: Is this your hypothetical?
1: So I'm just prefacing the question. Okay. So let's say two atheists get married,
0: mm-hmm.
1: and they get the legal papers,
0: mm-hmm.
1: but they have nothing to do with God. And we say that you're not legally married. We don't recognize marriages that are not, you know, in before the sight of God and man. So if two atheists get married, they didn't go before God, but they went before the state. We as Christians, if we say, well, you know, we got to be ordained by God, or is that only for Christians that it must be ordained by God? So as Christians, do we think two atheists are married if they didn't go before God and man? It's hypothetical.
2: I don't know. So if you're asking a question, I would say hypothetically, again, as I age, at 55, I would say it's none of my business.
1: Mm-hmm.
2: At 25, and I'm trying to, you know, send everybody to hell with a ticket of salvation that I just earned myself, you know, I would have said, oh, no, it's not legal. It's not God. Even to, you know, two people who are LGBTQIA,
1: mm-hmm.
2: and they love the Lord.
1: Mm-hmm.
2: At 25, I would have sent them to hell, too. But at 55, I'm going to mind my sanctified business and the one that pays me. And I can't tell you where you're going or where you're not going. And if God is pleased and if he's not pleased, I just don't ascribe to that any longer.
0: So you get into my notes here, because I did ask that question.
2: Sure.
0: When you're talking about government approval.
2: Yeah.
0: Because that's why I bought the idea of miscegenation.
2: Mm-hmm.
0: Because at one time the government said that if you are white and you marry another race, you are not legal and you're not married. Okay. And the government said that. So that means, does that mean that those marriages were not, God didn't look at those marriages as being legal? And, you know, and then, so we gave the government this authority to say what is marriage and what is not.
2: Mm-hmm.
0: We gave it to the government. And then when the government said that two same sex people are married, now we're mad at the government. When this is a democracy,
2: brother,
0: and the democracy said, we the people, in order to form a more perfect union, said that yes, two same-sex people are legal. And so now I think we, the body of Christ, now we're backpedaling, because we gave the government authority. They took that authority and used it, and now this is what the repercussions are.
2: I agree.
0: Yeah, this is what the repercussions are. So that thank you for bringing that up about the government and its role, because I don't fault the government.
2: No,
0: I ain't mad at the government at all.
2: I think it's interesting. You just made me think about, you know, we live in North Carolina, so obviously this podcast is being broadcast in Tennessee, worldwide, sorry. And in North Carolina, so my husband and I, before we got married, each owned a home. And once we got married, now we can't sell said homes until one or the other signs off. So it's his house. He bought it in his name. His name's on the deed. My name's on the deed. But in order for me to sell my house, I now, as my husband, I have to have his permission and signature, according to the government, in order to sell my house. Now,
0: that you purchased before y'all
2: got married. That I purchased before we met. Even so, which is why I said earlier, it's money. Because think about it. As long as I have said house and I can't sell it, I'm still paying taxes on this house to the government on a house that was paid for. No mortgage, but I'm paying taxes. So, in other words, you're getting money from me. You're getting money from him, double money. And then we're trying to buy another house. So we got three houses, two mortgages, and three sets of personal property taxes, all about money. So, you know, the government got involved.
0: Okay.
2: Yeah.
1: Okay. So let's talk about, real world implications here.
2: Okay.
1: So what dangers exist in separating marriage completely from legal recognition?
2: Financial gain, losing financial gain. I mean,
3: yeah.
2: In my mind.
0: Now, hear me out on that. When you said losing financial gain,
2: I can't get perks on my taxes because I'm not filing head of household and married. Mm-hmm. You get
0: okay,
2: certain
0: tax breaks. Okay, now I'm with you. Okay.
2: So I'm losing financial gain. I've been with my husband for X amount of years in the state of North Carolina. Even though common law marriage is recognized, I still don't get the perks and benefits of being his wife, and or he gets it for being my husband. If something would happen to us, it would go to the next of kin. And our marriage, if it's not legal, is there's no kinship. So we don't have children. It'll go to a brother that I don't speak to. Or it might go to a cousin that he ain't never seen. Does that make sense? Mm-hmm. So you're losing financial gain.
0: Okay.
3: Or well, even in the state of North Carolina, I don't know about Tennessee. I know, like, insurance, say we were separated, but we still married. I cannot get no insurance policy without her name on it. I couldn't get it by myself. Even if I was staying in another house, separate house. While I was still being legally married, our name gonna be on that policy together.
2: Financial gain.
1: So I wonder though,
2: losing it.
1: How does that play? Like you're talking about, as far as if something were to happen and it goes to next of kin. So how much? Because you know what we did, we went to a lawyer. We have everything in the trust.
0: Yeah.
1: So with that, let's say we weren't married when we did that. But we had our lawyer to draw up this trust that says exactly what happens to, you know, our wealth if we were to die. Would that negate the need for legal marriage, or does that I don't know how that works. It's the thought that we're not married, but we're a trust, and the trust says.
2: So that's part of the reason why the government sanctioned LGBTQIA mm-hmm. marriages. Because that didn't work. So you went to your lawyer, you got a trust, and it's legal, but who's the next of kin that's going to actually go through the trust and do what's supposed to be right? When the government says, oh, we don't care about that. You're not legally this person's spouse, and it's going to go to them. Now, I've been with you for 25 years. We've accumulated all of this together, but by the government standards, trust, will, or not, I get nothing. Because I'm not your legal spouse.
1: Because I thought when you get things notarized that...
2: Oh, I thought that too, until you have to go through death. And we had that recently in our family where you know, there was a will.
1: Mm-hmm.
2: And everything was supposedly done by, you know, legality. Mm-hmm. And it didn't happen like that.
1: Well, I know our lawyer, she told us that even if someone has a will, it still has to go through probate. And that's why she suggested that we do a trust, because the trust, it bypasses the whole probate thing. So I wonder, you know, once again, does, you know, the trust still doesn't offer you the protection if you're not married, even though you have the trust that directly says this is what happens?
2: That's a great question. And I'm actually going to ask, I have a meeting with my business coach and CPA, which that's our project for the summer, to get all of that straight. So I'll ask her. She's the expert. She's got all that.
1: Yeah. Because one thing that we found out when we were doing our trust is that, you know, let's say this was my house. And, you know, and Wayne and I got married. And even though, you know, my daughter, you know, is basically his stepdaughter, but he never adopted her. Mm. That unless I stated in the trust that I want my house to go to my daughter, my house would go to him and his kids. And Tasha could be cut out.
2: Yeah.
1: Even though this was her mother's house. I was like, what?
2: Yes.
1: So, you know, we had, you know, put, you know, specifically, we don't have that situation.
2: Sure.
1: But I think a trust gives you some kind of maybe assurance, because it's such specific language in the trust that this is what we want to happen. You know, just like, you know, the living
2: will.
1: Is it not the living will, but the healthcare directive.
2: Mm-hmm.
1: You know, we have that. And, you know, as you know, we had you. If something were to happen to both of us at the same time and we couldn't make a decision for each other, we didn't want that falling on our kids to make that. But we also wanted somebody who they trusted. Mm-hmm. And so you know, that burden falls on you. Hopefully it never comes to pass.
2: No.
1: And so, you know, having those healthcare directives and things like that, it becomes really important in those worst case scenarios. We're in a car accident, and, you know, how long do you want to be put on life support and blah, blah, blah. Those are really tough decisions. But
2: I'm going to ask, those are good questions. And I hope to get answers to all of that. Because, again, as you are married or not, and you have property and houses and land and business, that's a lot to consider. Like, who gets what, when, where, and how. And I would hate, you were talking about the celebrities. You know, I assume they pretty much have their own wealth. So ain't nobody worried about you not getting a house or a car. But when you've been with somebody for 20 and 30 years and you guys have built things together, I would hate to not be married and then have something happen to me and then my husband gets nothing, because I have two nephews who are actually my blood kin, or my, you know, my son is my, and then he tells me, oh, I'm not going to give you anything, Dad, you know?
1: Yeah.
2: And I've seen that happen to people.
1: Mm-hmm. Yeah. But I think what our lawyer was saying is that that's why trust has more value than a will.
2: Okay.
1: So anyway.
2: We're going to figure it out.
1: Public service announcement.
2: Yeah. Yeah.
1: Get a trust.
2: We're going to figure it out.
0: Yeah. And it changes from state to state.
1: Definitely.
2: Ah.
1: Yeah.
0: So those of you who are not in Tennessee, just know you need to talk to a lawyer that is in your state.
1: Yeah.
0: So you can get that taken care of.
1: And if you're in Chattanooga, I'm going to give a plug to Amanda Jelks. She's amazing.
0: Absolutely.
1: She's amazing.
0: She
1: works with her. So if you're in Chattanooga, and you're looking for someone who can walk you through this process, we definitely recommend Amanda Jelks. She's That's amazing.
4: Awesome. Thank you for listening to The Question Is with Wayne and Laura Brown. Please join us next time as we continue our discussion on marriage with Drs. Robert and Miranda Pearson.

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